0: I'm seeing,
1: seeing
0: the future, the past, as I lay the present to waste. I'm scoping,

Shouldn't take a man 26 years to learn the namesake of his town. Our story lives through rolling hills across Wurundjeri, with a man named for a flower, with a spirit strong and free. Saw the white man come from nowhere, saw them set up on his land, saw them build and claim and rename it all with the movement of a hand. Tullamarine took what was his.

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Some candle flame and a stick of cane, he burnt the whole place to the ground. Staked his claim, made his escape, Melbourne jail burns.

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Now the white man got real angry, and with the full force of white law, saw that Tullamarina wouldn't be again seen here and sailed him 2 days north. But it amounted all to nothing. They set him free north to his name. So Tullamarina started walking, heading south to find his way. With Darawal, with Gunnar Kurnai, for days and days and days, Tullamarina took off walking. For days and days and days and days.

Something super gooey and romantic for you on a Sunday morning. We can be gooey and romantic on a Sunday morning. It's Sunday after all. It's our time. It's our time to shine. That was Ricky Albeck with his latest song, Spend the Night, also Adelaide-based. And he's just put out, I think he's got a forthcoming album out called Expensive Music, which I just love that title because it is expensive to record music, and it should be expensive to buy it, in my opinion. He's also got a song called Playing Pool and Drinking All Night, and I just think that's the most epic title there is. In before it, we had MJ Lindemann's TLC Cage Match live, and that was off a record called Live and Loose, which is worth checking out. It's one of my favorite live albums. It's so, so good. And once again, there was a bunch of effing and jeffing in that song. I'm really not being good on the language warnings this morning, so I do apologize for you. And now it's getting very close to the end of the hour, so it's almost time for me to hand over to the next presenter. I can't thank you enough for tuning in to RTR FM 92.1, and I'd like to also extend my thanks to Community Radio Network listeners. It's been a pleasure this morning playing some tunes for you all. I hope you've got a good day ahead of you. I'm going to play in quite overcast weather, quite threatening weather, a game of footy. Here at the station, we have every year a Community Cup, Reclinks Community Cup, featuring bands Airline Food, Lockie John, Lake Mammoth, Scorts, kicking off on Saturday the 3rd of October. The Band Gropers and the News Hounds are fighting it out on the footy pitch. This year I'm in the News Hounds. I have like quite a dangerous combo of like willing to put my body on the line but also having to take my glasses off. So that's probably perhaps an incentive to come down and watch me make a numpty of myself on October 3rd. Anyway, I've got training this afternoon. I hope you've got something fun happening on Sunday. If you don't, you might want to consider keeping it locked for Sunday morning, coming down with Rianne, which I'm very much looking forward to listening to here on RTR FM 92.1. Don't go away. Sunday is a great day here on the station. Giant Steps, Golden Apples of the Sun. It doesn't get much better than that. My name's Charlie, and if you like what you heard, you can head to rtrfm.com.au. I'm just putting the playlist together now, so it should be all up and ready to go. Once again, you've been listening to Middle of Nowhere, and we're here every Sunday morning. This is my first time hosting Middle of Nowhere, and it's just been a wonderful experience, and I hope to be back, I think sometime in the coming months. So until then, I'm going to leave you with a bit of JB Patterson now. This is a song called Annan Blues. Stick around for Sunday morning coming down with Rianne. I'm sure you're in for a treat. Until then, ta-da!

Welcome to the Bohemian Beat. We will journey beyond the horizon and find the artists living on the edge, going down into the murky waters of their very existence, where these brave souls have re-emerged with art that is challenging, original, and brutal. You have tuned into the Bohemian Beat. I'm Riddy, with you for the next hour with poetry and music. And let's settle in with some music.

grave can hold my body down. When I hear that trumpet sound, I'm gonna rise right out of the ground. Ain't no grave can hold my body down. Well, look way down the river, and what do you think I see? I see a band of angels, and they're coming after me. Ain't no grave can hold my body down. There ain't no grave can hold my body down. Well, look down yonder, Gabriel, put your feet on the land and sea. But Gabriel, don't you blow your trumpet till you hear from me. There ain't no grave can hold my body down.

0: That was Johnny Cash with Ain't No Grave. Starting today with American poet Walt Whitman, who lived between 1819 and 1892. He is among the most influential poets in the American canon and often called the father of free verse. He was part of the transition between transcendentalism and realism, incorporating both views in his works. This next piece by Whitman is called As at Thy Portals Also Death.
1: As at Thy Portals Also Death by Walt Whitman. As at thy portals also death, entering thy sovereign, dim, illimitable grounds, to memories of my mother, to the divine blending maternity, to her, buried and gone, yet buried not, gone not from me, I see again the calm, benignant face, fresh and beautiful still. I sit by the form in the coffin. I kiss and kiss convulsively again the sweet old lips, the cheeks, the closed eyes in the coffin. To her, the ideal woman, practical, spiritual, of all of earth, life, love, to me the best, I grave a monumental line before I go amid these songs and set a tombstone here.

You are listening to the Bohemian Beat, produced at Bay FM in Byron Bay and heard nationally across the community radio network. We just heard Eliza Gilkinson with Bell of the Ball, and before that a poem by Walt Whitman called As at Thy Portals Also Death. Hermann Hesse had this to say about Whitman's Leaves of Grass. Whoever reads in this book at the right moment will find something of the primeval world and something of the high mountains, the sea and the prairie in it. Much will seem flashy and grotesque, but the whole will impress him just as America impresses us against our own will. Hermann Hesse, a German poet who lived between 1877 and 1962, explored in his work the duality of spirit and nature and the individual's spiritual search outside the restrictions of society. He was awarded the Nobel Prize for Literature in 1946. Several of his novels depict the protagonist's journey into

to the inner self. A spiritual guide assists a hero in his quest for self-knowledge and shows a way beyond the world deluded by materialism. This next poem by Hess is called All Deaths and is read by Maxim.

I have already died all deaths, and I am going to die all deaths again. Die the death of the wood and the tree. Die the stone death in the mountain. Earth death in the sand. Leaf death in the crackling summer grass. And the poor bloody human death.

I will be born again. Flowers, trees, and grass, I will be born again. Fish and deer, bird and butterfly, and out of every form, longing will drag me up the stairways to the last suffering.

quiver-intense bow, when the raging fist of longing commands both poles of life to bend to each other. Yet often, and many times over, you will hunt me down from death to birth on the painful track of the creations. The glorious track of the creations.

was Stephanie Riggio with Voice Inside, Song of Siddhartha, inspired by Hermann Hesse's novel Siddhartha, and before that a poem by Hesse called All Deaths. Hesse's main themes deals with man breaking out of his established modes of civilization to find his essential spirit. With his appeal for self-realization and his celebration of Eastern mysticism, Hesse posthumously became a cult figure to young people in the English-speaking world. Hesse was deeply influenced by Indian philosophy. This next piece, Markandeya, by Rabindranath Tagore, is taken from an ancient Indian epic poem, the Mahabharata, with some 1.8 million words in total, that arguably makes it the longest epic poem in the world. This tale of Markandeya tells that when the earth was about to be engulfed by water, a sage called Markandeya prayed to the god Vishnu to rescue him.

long time ago, all living creatures had perished. The world was no more than a sea, a grey, misty, icy swamp. One old man remained, all alone, spared from the devastation. His name was Markandeya. He walked and walked in the stale water, exhausted, finding no shelter anywhere, no trace of life. He was in despair, his throat taut with inexpressible sorrow. Suddenly, not knowing why, he turned and saw behind him a tree rising out of the marsh. A fig tree. And at the foot of the tree, a very beautiful, smiling child. Markandeya stopped, breathless, reeling, unable to understand why the child was there. And the child said to him, "I see you need to rest. Come into my body.

He walked for a long while, more than 100 years, without reaching the end of the body. When the wind rose up again, he felt himself drawn upward. He came out through the same mouth and saw the child under the fig tree. The child looked at him with a smile and said,

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1: That was Pandit Hari Prasad Chaurasia with the ancient Indian Mahamrityunjaya Mantra, and before that a piece called Markandeya by Rabindranath Tagore from Peter Brook's Mahabharata soundtrack. Rabindranath Tagore, who lived between 1861 and 1941, was a creative genius who played a crucial role in the cultural renaissance of India and Bengal in the 19th and early 20th century. His achievements included notable contributions in the fields of music, literature, plays, art, and education reform. This next poem by Tagore is called Journey to an Unknown Destination and is read by Michael Sharman.
2: How much further will you take me? Tell me, at which port will drop anchor this golden boat you are steering? Whenever I ask you, lady from some foreign land, sweet smiling, you only smile. I fail to understand what you have in mind. What does your move suggest? You point your finger in silence to the overflowing water, endless to the sun at one end of the sky, going down in the west. What is it we shall find there? Why are we travelling? In which quest? Tell me, I ask you, you, stranger, over there, where the day at evening's call is burning itself out in a funeral pyre, and waves are flashing like liquid fire on the backdrop of the molten sky, where quarters appear as if about to shed tears, is that where you live? Beyond the wave-torn sea, at the foot of the cloud-kissed hill, where the setting sun disappears? You smile, looking at my face, but not a word about where the boat veers. The wind moans in a constant sigh, the heaving waves roar in a passion high. The deep blue water is anguished. I look around. No bank is to be found, as if limitless tears flood this earth and then quiver. Yet there plies this golden boat, there the still glowing evening rays float. Why do you sit amidst it all in a silent laughter? It is beyond me to tell why in it you take so much pleasure. Who will come with me? When first you had called, I looked at your eyes on a fresh morn. You spread your hands westward to show the boundless ocean that there flows, where restless light shimmers like hope in some breast. I boarded and asked, does new life await? Does hope's dream reap there a golden harvest? You looked and smiled as before, silent. Since then, clouds have gathered at times has arisen the sun. Now the sea was rough, now it looked a tranquil picture. Time goes past, the sail moves in the wind. The golden boat has disappeared. I find, in the west, the sun descends towards its hillside rest. Let me ask you once again, does soothing death here await? Is there peace? Can one find sleep under this dark's breast? You only smile, only your eyes are alive. There is silence from the rest. Soon the dark night will spread its wings and arrive. The golden light will disappear from the evening sky. Now remains only your body scent, the splashing of water's current. Your hair, windswept on my body flies. And when heart fluttering, body benumbed, anxiously, I shall call you and ask, where are you? Come close, let me feel your touch. You will not speak, and I shall not see even your silent smile.

0: This is the Bohemian Beat, and that was On Heaven's Shore by May McKenna. And before that, a poem by the great Indian poet Rabindranath Tagore. American poet Henry David Thoreau was also influenced by Indian philosophy. Thoreau lived between 1817 and 1862. His aim was to live as natural a life as possible. He passed his time largely in solitude and in the open air. He says, "I went to the woods because I wished to live deliberately, to front only the essential facts of life and see if I could not learn what it had to teach." This next poem is called The Summer Rain by Henry David Thoreau and is read by Richard Mitchley.
1: The Summer Rain by Henry David Thoreau. My books I'd fain cast off, I cannot read. Twixt every page my thoughts go stray at large down in the meadow where is richer feed, and will not mind to hit their proper targe. Plutarch was good, and so was Homer too. Our Shakespeare's life were rich to live again. What Plutarch read, that was not good nor true, nor Shakespeare's books, unless his books were men. Here, while I lie beneath this walnut bough, what care I for the Greeks or for Troy town, if juster battles are enacted now between the ants upon this hummock's crown? Bid Homer wait till I the issue learn, if red or black the gods will favour most, or yonder Ajax will the phalanx turn, struggling to heave some rock against the host. Tell Shakespeare to attend some leisure hour, for now I've business with this drop of dew. And see you not, the clouds prepare a shower, I'll meet him shortly when the sky is blue. This bed of herd's grass and wild oats was spread last year with nicer skill than monarchs use. A clover tuft is pillow for my head, and violets quite overtop my shoes. And now the cordial clouds have shut all in, and gently swells the wind to say all's well. The scattered drops are falling fast and thin, some in the pool, some in the flower bell. I am well drenched upon my bed of oats, but see that globe come rolling down its stem, now like a lonely planet where it floats, and now it sinks into my garment's hem. Drip, drip the trees for all the country round, and richness rare distills from every bough. The wind alone it is makes every sound, shaking down crystals on the leaves below. For shame the sun will never show himself, who could not with his beams e'er melt me so. My dripping locks, they would become an elf, who in a beaded coat does gaily go.

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I walk upon your skin and feel your pain within. I hear what's going on.

0: That was Hut in the Trees by Pullman, and before that a poem called The Summer Rain by Henry David Thoreau. Henry David Thoreau was influenced by many poets, including Wolfgang von Goethe. Goethe, who lived between 1749 and 1832, was a German writer whose works span the fields of poetry, drama, literature, theology, philosophy, humanism, and science. Goethe's great work, Faust, is considered one of the pinnacles of world literature. This next poem by Goethe is called Night Thoughts, adapted by Giga Groove.
1: Stars, you are unfortunate. I pity you. Beautiful as you are, shining in your glory. Who guides seafaring men through stress and peril, and have no recompense from gods or mortals. Love you do not, nor do you know what love is. Hours that are eons urgently conducting your figures in a dance through the vast heavens. What journey have you ended in this moment? Since lingering in the arms of my beloved, I lost all memory of you.

You are listening to the Bohemian Beat, and we just heard Bob Dylan with Soon After Midnight. And before that, Night Thoughts by Goethe, performed by Giga Groove. Goethe was influenced by the Persian lyric poet Hafiz, who lived between 1315 and 1390. The major themes of his poems are love, the celebration of wine and intoxication, and exposing the hypocrisy of those who have set themselves up as guardians, judges, and examples of moral rectitude. We will end with a piece by Hafiz called The Sun Never Says. I hope you've enjoyed the show today, and make sure you tune in again next week for more. Thank you for joining me on the Bohemian Beat. I'm Riddhi.

Even after all this time, the sun never says to the earth, "You owe me." Look what happens with a love like that. Look what happens with a love like that. It lights the whole sky.

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You and I, we fly so high because we are

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I am really just a tambourine. Grab hold, play me against your will.

Recording made in Sydney there. That was, of course, called Going for a Walk. Cassandra Oscar was the singer. Simon Parenchi was playing the trumpet there. And with those two, we had Casey Golden on piano, Matt Lamb bass, Chris Fields playing the drums. A release from August of 2026, Cassandra Oscar. Well, now a release from 2025, November of that year, with the leading light, the veteran bass player, Dwayne Dolphin. Wonderful name, Dwayne Dolphin. The album's called Let the Music Play, and he's here with a number of young musicians from the Pittsburgh area. And what's interesting about this track is that he's got a guy playing the steel pan. So, quite a Caribbean sound to this. And, well, a well-known tune. Written by Sonny Rollins, this is St. Thomas.

St. Thomas there, Sonny Rollins' composition, performed there by a sextet led by Dwayne Dolphin. And that was Victor Provost playing the steel pan, which gave a lovely feel to that. The album's called Let the Music Play. You're listening to some jazz with Ross Williamson. A Canadian singer now, a lady in her mid-20s called Ali Nunez. She's released an album called Blue Room with a couple of very senior musicians. With her, she's got the guitarist Peter Bernstein, the American, who's now in his 50s. And the bass player is Neil Swainson, a Canadian, who's now 70. So, yeah, she's got lots of seniority to advise her as she's performing and recording this. The album is called Blue Room. This is Ali Nunez with a Rodgers and Hart tune from 1936. Lovely song.

That was a group led by the drummer Ulysses Owens Jr. And I guess you could tell from the amount of drumming that he was in charge. He had with him five musicians, so a sextet. The one that I know best is Benny Benack III, the trumpeter and sometimes singer. That was called Touch Me, I'm Sick. And it came from the archive of a grunge band called Mudhoney. If I tell you the album is called Kind of Grunge, that will give you an idea of the mood of it. It's, I suppose, a discovery by Ulysses Owens that there was some interesting music in the grunge genre. So he's called it Kind of Grunge instead of Kind of Blue, although we did have a reference to Kind of Blue during that track there. Interesting sound, though, and certainly some fine musicianship. Kind of Grunge, Ulysses Owens Jr. and Generation Y. Generation Y is the bunch of younger musicians with him. Recording made in Vancouver. That one, the Drumeo Studio, is where he is based. At Drumeo, an online drumming educational platform, I guess. Before that, we heard Ali Nunez, a Canadian, singing There's a Small Hotel, a lovely song. Well, to Australia now, to Sydney, in fact. Body K and the Sweet Patooties, an all-female band, five of them, and they've released an album called Open Doors. This is the title track.

Johnny Kay and the Sweet Patooties from Sydney there. The album's called Open Doors, and that was the title of that track. This is Hot, Sweet and Jazzy, a program made at The Pulse in Geelong for the Community Radio Network. Look us up on Facebook and email hotsweetandjazzy@gmail.com. The pianist Jean-Baptiste has released a series of recordings. He calls them the Baptiste Piano Series. And the idea is that he's drawing from the high art of Mozart and Beethoven, as well as Thelonious Monk. Baptiste has said, "I think canon of high art needs to consistently be re-evaluated and expanded." And that's certainly what he does in this series. As a teenager in New Orleans, Jean-Baptiste split his time between formal piano competitions by day and freewheeling jazz clubs by night. So he certainly got into both worlds. Here's a track from his Black Mozart album. It's called Molto in Cayo Hueso. Cayo Hueso is Key West, and it's a ward of central Havana, a working-class neighborhood. Jean-Baptiste, bit of solo piano, Molto in Cayo Hueso.

pianist Jean-Baptiste there. And I guess you give the composing credits for that to Mozart and Baptiste. That was called Molto in Caio Hueso from Jean-Baptiste's album Black Mozart. One of three in his piano series. You're listening to some jazz with Ross Williamson. Sydney singer Tilly Street now. She's released an album called All at Sea, which she's performing with the guitarist Arthur Washington, he of the Sexy Tet, son of the washing machine, Andrew Scott playing the piano, Max Alduca bass, and Abby Constable is the drummer in this group. Tilly Street is doing the singing, and here it's Let the Right One In.

Tilly Street there from her 2026 album All at Sea, and that was called Let the Right One In. Well, from Sydney over to Berlin now, and the next one in the series put together by the ACT label called Jazz at Berlin Philharmonic. This is number 19, recording made in the Chamber Music Hall in the Berlin Philharmonie, a 60s concert hall built just back from Potsdamer Platz. Now, the Swedish trombonist Nils Landgren is having a bit of a moment, I think. Seems to be very hard working, appearing in lots of things, and he's leading the group here. It was part of the celebrations for his 70th birthday. And he's performing here with it's a quintet, but he's got some brass players from the Berlin Philharmonic Orchestra, which would add a touch of class to any gathering. The music on this album was written by Joe Sample. Joe Sample, a keyboards player who passed away in 2014. He was part of that group, the Jazz Crusaders, along with many others. We're going to hear a vocal performance featuring the voice of Nils Landgren. It's an extended version of the song, and I think it's pretty good. It starts quietly, but then builds up. So on this, we've got Nils Landgren singing and playing the trombone, Michael Voldy playing the piano. On bass, we've got Lars Danielsson. The drummer is Wolfgang Hafner, so they're all very well-known musicians in Germany. Magnus Lindgren plays reeds and flute, and those members of the Berlin Philharmonic as well. This is called Soul Shadow.

Soul Shadows there was at Quintet, plus Berlin Philharmonic members, led by the trombonist and singer in that case, Nils Landgren. That's from the album on the ACT label, Jazz at Berlin Philharmonic, 19. Song there written by Joe Sample and the words by Will Jennings. Soul Shadows. Quite a different feel to that than perhaps it had in the days of Herbert von Karajan. Well, let's round out the hour with another song. And this is from a singer who's just come to my notice, although this album was released in May of 2025. The album's called I Get Ideas. The singer is Dawn Lambeth. And she's one of those singers who respect the song. She's chosen some lovely tunes for this album. We're going to hear one of them. And she's performing here with a sextet, notably the Seattle reeds player, Jacob Zimmerman. This is... very nice. Dawn Lambeth with You Are My Lucky Star.

Dawn Lambeth there from her album I Get Ideas, and that song written by Nacio Herb Brown and Arthur Freed back in 1935. Look out for Dawn Lambeth, it's a lovely voice. And so ends Hot, Sweet and Jazzy for another week. Thanks for your company. Our email address is hotsweetandjazzy@gmail.com, and we're on Facebook too. See you again next time. Until then, bye-bye from Ross Williamson.

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1: Hello and welcome to Recorded Live, a show that brings unique live music to community stations around Australia via the Community Radio Network. Recorded Live is produced on the First Nations land of the Mulinjali people in regional southeast Queensland, and we pay our respects to elders past, present and emerging. In this show we feature Sunny Lou. A proud Wai Ilwan woman, Sunny Lou is a magnetic vocalist and soulful storyteller, redefining what it means to make music full of heart and playfulness. From classroom teacher to festival stage, she draws from everyday life, love, and the beautiful mess of being a human to craft songs that are truly soul-stirring and real. Since stepping into the spotlight, she's landed songs on national radio and graced major stages across the country, from Big Sound to the St Kilda Festival. Sunny creates with purpose, mentoring emerging artists and using her platform as an environmental advocate to build a more connected world. She is light and soulful, fire and softness, with a voice you will remember. Captured live at the Den Divine on the Gold Coast at Broadbeach, please enjoy live Sunny Lou.

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And in this show, we have featured the Gold Coast's Sunny Lou. Sunny songs from the top were Flowers in the Sky, followed by I Got a Thing for You, then Piece of Art, next Shackles, and lastly Made Me Smile. Many thanks to the team at Den Divine on the Gold Coast for helping to make live music happen every week. 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
1: 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The Chill with Corey Barnett.
2: It's the one show that is created for you and not by AI. This is The Chill right across the nation. And speaking of AI, gonna delve into that a little bit this week, as well as playing the best variety of music from the 80s to now. It includes some Black Eyed Peas and a song from them that they recorded in exactly 10 minutes, as well as the latest thing for Amy Shark. We'll go back to the 90s as well with an Australian band called Killing Heidi. But right now, let's get on some Akona Pop. This is called I Love It. It's Corey Barnett hanging out with you. Welcome to the show.

her latest album called Soft Poppets, Amy Shark, and her brand new song called Movies. Now, there is a local council here in New South Wales that is actually trying to ban AI glasses. So those glasses that can take photographs of people and things around them and voice record and video record, there is actually a local council trying to completely ban it in their local LGA. What are your thoughts on that? Let me know via our Chill Facebook page at The Chill right across the nation. Send me a DM via Instagram or TikTok at The Chill with Corey Barnett. And now, of course, join our Discord channel at The Chill 2026 and you can have your say in what you think about AI glasses being banned. Now, I personally believe that it's actually a good idea. In fact, it shouldn't just go beyond the LGA. I reckon the state government or federal government should actually put a ban in place for that across the entire of Australia. It's got to come down to a safety thing, especially, you know, as a parent as I am, it's got to come down to a safety thing. And I reckon that's where a lot of people are going to go, yeah, you know what? 100% correct. But I'd love to hear your thoughts on that this week. What do you think about those AI glasses, sunglasses that can actually record and film and take photos of just anyone in general, around in public, if someone's wearing them? I personally think it's a bad idea, and good on the LGA of the council that is trying to ban it. But one thing we aren't banning here, of course, is the best variety of music from the 80s to now. And it continues right now with an Australian band from the late 90s and early 2000s by the name of Killing Heidi. They are performing in the Hunter in a few months. This is called Mascara.

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1: 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The Chill with Corey Barnett.

That's Korn and Freak on a Leash. You're on the chill right across the nation. This is the Community Radio Network. Corey Bunnett hanging out with you. We're going to go back to the 90s right now and play a song by Newcastle band Silverchair. This is called Anna's Song. Please.

song from her brand new album called Bass Persuades. That is Miley, formerly known as Miley Cyrus. You're on The Chill right across the nation. Hey, have you jumped onto our socials and had a say on our topic this week, which is, what are your thoughts on AI glasses? This comes about after a local council has put a motion forward to try and ban them in that LGA. Let me know what you think, and also get in contact with me as well and give me all of your requests from the 80s to now. Here's Snoop Dogg teaming up with Justin Timberlake and Charlie Wilson. It's called Signs. I'm not sure.

0: Jennifer Lopez and Pitbull on the floor, on the chill, right across the nation on the CRN. My name's Corey Barnett, and that's where we have to close this week's edition of the show. Thank you so much for hanging out with me this week. We'll do it all again next week. Get in contact with me via socials at The Chill on Facebook. That is The Chill right across the nation. Send me a DM via Instagram or TikTok at The Chill with Corey Barnett. And of course, now join our Discord channel at The Chill 2026. I was having a think as well the other day about, in the mid-2000s, who was the Ed Sheeran before Ed Sheeran? The only person that I could think of was this person.
1: You're beautiful. You're beautiful. You're beautiful.
0: Of course, that is James Blunt. He's got a brand new album out dropping next month. I think it hits 27th of October or something like that. It's called Airplane Mode. So with a new album on the way, maybe we'll see him come to Australia. Who knows? That'd be pretty cool if he did, though. If he does, there is one song I'd really love for him to play. And I'm sure he will play it, given it was probably his biggest hit off the Back to Bedlam album, which was his debut album back in 2004. This is You're Beautiful, and it closes this week's edition of The Chill right across the nation on the CRN.

and welcome to this week's episode of A Breath of Fresh Air, a show that gives some of the biggest names in music from the 60s, 70s and 80s a chance to tell their own stories in their own voices. This week my guest is the founder of a popular group that still tours the world endlessly. In the 70s, a string of their songs put Rockford, Illinois on the rock and roll map. They are, of course, Cheap Trick,

0: Peterson joins me today to tell us about his personal evolution as well as the story of Cheap Trick. I started off by asking him if he always knew that music was going to be his thing.
1: Well, no, I didn't think music would be. My family wasn't really into that kind of thing. We didn't sit around listening to music all the time, like a lot of people do. It's just one of those things. I was, turned 14 years old in 1964, and the British invasion happened. The Beatles came, and the Rolling Stones, and the Kinks, and the Who, and the rest is history.

0: really just started playing in bands then just for fun as a hobby. So it's really basically like a hobby that's gone fairly well.
1: So you were swept away.
0: By collecting coins that were successful at it.
1: Yeah, right. Except a little more groovy, and the girls liked boys who played instruments much better than those who collected coins, right?
0: I don't know, but I probably.
1: Yeah, I suspect so, being a girl of that era for sure. So tell me how Fuse progressed into Cheap Trick. Why the name change?
0: Well, at that time, when Rick and I started playing together, it was 1968. He and I went to London together in 68. And then in 69, we started the band. We had another group, was in another band. It was sort of like a British blues group called Toast and Jam. And he used to come and see us play. He had a band called the Grim Reapers, and we joined them. We were very successful in the local area. And we got an opening slot for Terry Reid in Chicago.

0: It was his first date of the American tour. So all the record executives from New York flew to Chicago to see Terry, and we were on the bill, and they loved us, and we got signed. We got a record deal right off the bat. It was like, wow, this nothing to this business. It's easy. We found out that was not the case. We did one record. It didn't come out the way we wanted it to. And 10 years later, we got another record deal with the same label just by coincidence. Got a record deal in 69, and by 70, we lost the record deal and scrounging around until we got another one years later.
1: How did that feel for you? Initial excitement, I can imagine, and then complete disappointment.
0: Well, yeah, you know, we were teenagers. And in fact, two of the guys were still in high school. You know, it's funny. We were offered this deal with Epic Records, and we were all excited. And right after that, we opened up for the Mothers of Invention. And Frank Zappa loved our group. And he goes, I'm starting this label. I'm starting Straight Records and Bizarre Records. So I'm going to have all the straight kind of groups on Bizarre, you know, and vice versa. Alice and... who's that crazy guy? They're coming to take me away, haha.
2: Remember when you ran away and I got on my knees and begged you not to leave because I go berserk? Well, you left me anyhow, and then the days got worse and worse, and now you see I've gone completely out of my mind.

0: name was Jerry Samuels, singer, songwriter, record producer and talent agent. Jerry used to work under the pseudonym of Napoleon 14.
1: We just thought that was the greatest thing. Like, oh my God, Frank Zappa wants to sign us to his label. That was, we were in heaven. And our manager goes, what are you guys, crazy? No, we're going with Epic Records, the big, you know, the big label. We don't want to go with it. So we should have gone with Frank, but we didn't. And the record label just did not know what to do with us. And the record didn't come out very good. And we just, you know, got into a dispute with our manager and whatever. It was just, it was a giant mess. So
0: you found yourselves a little lost again after that?
1: Well, we were just back in the same boat. We weren't really lost. It took us by surprise, too, to get this record deal. It took everybody by surprise. And it just didn't work out.
0: How did you know Rick in the first place?
1: Well, we went to high school together. He was really in a competing band, and his father owned a music store. He had the best music store in the little town we grew up in, Rockford, Illinois. And he carried Vox amps and this, you know, Gretsch guitars and stuff, which nobody had that sort of stuff really. It's because of his son Rick was saying, "Hey, you got to get with it here." And at that time, all the musicians and, you know, were jazz guys and guitar teachers, they just thought that kind of music was just pure bullshit. They teaching you scales and whatever. The adults just did not get that kind of music. So we all kind of knew each other from being another band. There was just bands playing all the time, you know, Battle of the Bands. And everybody was in a group. It was great. So you didn't have to be the star quarterback or whatever, you know, the football player or whatever, their soccer player. We were in bands, so we didn't care. That was our life.

0: you started out playing electric guitar, but you soon switched it up to bass. Why was that?
1: Jimi Hendrix. He inspired me to quit playing the guitar, and I didn't feel like competing with Jimi Hendrix. Everybody was starting to get really good. You know, everybody was like, whoa, what is going on? So when Jimi came out, everybody was in shock. And I thought, you know, I'm a rhythm guitar player. And I can see the writing on the wall. I think I'm going to switch to bass. I may have a better shot at this. So that's what happened. So thank you, Jimi.
0: And you sure did have a good shot at it. You became really good at it. And in fact, you started playing the 12-string bass guitar. When did you conceive and develop that? Was that at the beginning?
1: It was before we were, Rick and Bunny and I were in a group called Sick Man of Europe. That was in Philadelphia. We were living. We were friends with these guys that had at a music store outside of Chicago. And it was Paul Hamer who started Hamer Guitars. It was Paul Hamer and Joel Danzig. We were talking to them and they said, yeah, we're going to start our own making guitars, you know, like they used to, like the 50s Les Pauls and Explorers and all that stuff. And we're like, okay, great. Well, I had this idea for a bass and I told them about it and they ended up doing it. They didn't want to at first, but I talked them into it. And when they finished it, we, at that point, by 1977 it was, 5 years later, that they got it together and they delivered my first bass to a show we were playing with, opening for Kiss. And I never stopped. That was it. And they go, wow, that was a good idea. They just thought, you're not going to like this. But I did. And that was it. So from that point on, that's all I played live.

0: I'm not a guitarist and I don't know much about guitars. What's the benefit of a 12-string bass guitar?
1: Well, we've got a small group, you know, four people basically. And it's kind of like The Who, you know, Robin plays guitar. We wanted a really big orchestrated sound, and I thought that would be a good way to get it. Whatever I play on that, it sounds like there's two other people playing along with me. So whatever it is, it sounds like it meant to be, right? Like, oh, that must be, they're all playing the same thing. It must have meant to do that. No, that was a mistake. But anyway, it was really just to get a big orchestrated sound. So I guess my style really isn't as really classic bass player stuff, because really when I started as a teenager, I wasn't playing bass, so I didn't learn bass parts. I was, you know, I loved Townsend and Jeff Beck and, of course, George and, you know, the whole British crowd. And then when Jimmy came around, it was like everybody, uh-oh, what is going on? So everybody wanted to be in a three-piece band. And I thought, well, there's no friggin' way I'm going to be able to cut the mustard. So I switched to bass and here I am.
0: Is that 12-string named after you?
1: Thomas, you mean?
0: You invented it, did you? Yeah.
1: I invented it, but yeah, that's the, no. At first, Hamer made my instruments for me. So, and I've had, since then, several, mainly boutique companies through the years. And about 10 years ago, I got involved with Gretsch Guitars. So Gretsch now makes all my 12-strings.
0: But it's not called the Tom Peterson 12-string.
1: Yes. It's a custom order. You'd have to order it from their custom shop. So yes, it is a Tom Peterson 12-string, but a lot of people now are making those things. It's really just a variation of a, you know, a guitar, and you know, 8-string bass. It just seemed like an idea that would work. I tried all sorts of things, playing guitar and using an octave pedal, which I thought it would be really cool to have a 12-string guitar. Like I love, you know, Hard Day's Night type. It's, you know, it was 12 strings were my big thing. I love 12 string electrics. And I thought if I could just play a 12 string as a bass, that would be awesome. You'd have this great 12 string. So it would sound like a combination of Townsend and a bass player. And a, you know, it's kind of a combination of a bass and a rhythm and orchestrated parts.

0: invention.
1: Yep. I guess so. I'm stuck with it now. Now I can't turn back.
0: Anything else would sound second class, wouldn't it, now?
1: That's correct. But anything else would be lighter weight. But I'm used to it. You know, it's been nearly 50 years, so I should be used to it by now.
0: So, Tom, how did Fuse morph into Cheap Trick? You and Rick founded that band in 1974, right?
1: When we moved to Philadelphia, Fuse morphed into the Naz, sort of Todd Rundgren's group. When Todd left his band, Rick met him in London and said, "Hey, what are those other guys doing, your lead singer and your drummer?" And he goes, "I don't know, here's the singer's number." So we got a hold of those two guys. Tom Mooney was the drummer and Stookie was the lead singer of the Naz. So then we were in a combination of the Naz and Grim Reapers. You know, we kind of used both names for that group. And that fell apart about 1971, and I moved to Europe. I just left the town we were living in, and I moved to Germany, and was just hanging, you know, living in Amsterdam and just running around Europe for about a year, and Rick came over to visit me. And at that point, Stookie, the singer of Naz, had moved back to Philadelphia, and he was about to get a record deal, but he needed a band. So he asked if we would come to Philadelphia and be in his band. So Rick and I and Bunny hooked up, and I came back from Germany, moved to Philadelphia. So Rick, Bunny, and I and Stookie were in a band called Sick Man of Europe. That fell apart, and Rick and Bunny went back to Illinois and started Cheap Trick, and then we ended up getting Robin in the band by 1974. Then we knew we had something.
0: How'd you get the name Cheap Trick?
1: Well, Rick always says that the band went around and used different names all the time because we were not very popular in nightclubs because we didn't play the greatest hits. We weren't a cover band. We did all sorts of crazy stuff and our own material, and most people did not want to hear about that, so we weren't really that popular.
0: But they soon would be. Back in a sec.
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3: It's a beautiful day.
0: Bands like Green Day, Motley Crue, Guns N' Roses and Pearl Jam are just a few of the bands that have been inspired by the group that came to be known as Cheap Trick. But I still don't get how they got the name.
1: While we were in Philadelphia, Rick and I went to see Slade, the group Slade. And we loved Slade. And they came out and they had glitter in their teeth and flat, you know, whatever, their whole thing. You know, it was comical. You know, we thought they were hilarious. And I turned to Rick and I said, "God, these guys are using every cheap trick in the book." He goes, "Hey, that'd be a cool band name." So teamwork, I guess. I didn't come up with the band name. I just happened to say that, you know, and he just said,
0: and he
1: cottoned
0: on to it. Hey,
1: so then they ended up using it and we were Cheap Trick from that point on.
0: And what was the direction that you'd all agreed that Cheap Trick would take?
1: We just do songs, material that we like. It was probably a lot more prog rock than people realize. We liked Mahavishnu Orchestra and, you know, that kind of stuff, and, you know, really kind of crazy King Crimson and the British Invasion stuff too. So it's a combination of that. And at that point, the British Invasion stuff from 64 by, you know, 1969, it was a little passe. It was kind of silly. You know, people weren't out there in suits and ties and stuff. It was, you know, it's changed. So it was kind of old hat, but those influences were still there. We still love the Kinks and the Stones and the Who and the Beatles and all that, and it's a combination of prog rock, really. And then we realized, well, we're playing in clubs, but people don't want to really hear prog rock, and, you know, if they're coming to a bar to come have a party. So we weren't playing hits, but we would play songs that you could dance to. So we would do you know, the Kinks and Slade and T-Rex and Sensational Alex Harvey and David Bowie and our own material too.

0: Because I Love You by Slade. That was their first single. We were sort of this alternative bar band. No other groups were doing that because you couldn't make any money doing it, us included. If you, you know, covered the top 40, you had to do disco songs and ABBA or whatever was at that time in the 70s. And we weren't doing that, but we eventually built an audience because of it. So finally, when right before we got a record deal, we were doing all original material and, you know, really cool covers of different groups, but it was all club dance kind of friendly. And it says, wow, you guys are so lucky, you get to do all your own stuff. It's like, well, we didn't do top 40, so we, you know, we weren't looked at like that. So we were like this oddball group that came out of nowhere, and that's how it happened.
1: Name a couple of the songs that you would have played in those days that were your favorites.
0: We did, you know, Bowie stuff, you know, whatever was on his first record. I don't remember, you know, the Spiders from Mars. In fact, when Bowie came on his first tour to the U.S., when he came to Philadelphia, we were all working the same restaurant, Rick and Bunny and I was a waiter, and I was his personal waiter upstairs in a private party. David Bowie and the Spiders, that was me.
1: Was he nice to you?
0: Yes, he was very nice. I mean, he didn't have to be, and he was really very nice.
1: That would have been an amazing experience if he was one of your musical heroes anyway.
0: Well, at that time, you know, in 72, David Bowie was like, it was so shocking to people. We just thought it was fantastic. You know, like, oh my God, this guy is the coolest. And, you know, it's great.

songs, you know, by Manfred Mann and the Animals, and I don't know, all sort, anything that we thought was cool and that you could kind of dance to. You know, and of course, it was a nonstop Freebird, Freebird, you know, but there you go. You know, otherwise, we'd be playing disco songs, which we did have a song that was written, one of our originals, was a song called Disco Paradise. We did a total disco style as a joke, and it instantly became our most popular song live, and we said, forget this song, so we never did it again.

0: It's funny how I think some of the worst material are the most popular song, like Chuck Berry, My Ding-a-Ling was probably his biggest hit of all things. Or Johnny Cash, A Boy Named Sue. Like, Johnny Cash is my hero, but A Boy Named Sue, not so much.
1: I hear you. So you got your first record deal in 1976, and your debut album came out that year, which started to build this whole cult following for you. In fact, you built on the first three albums hugely, didn't you?
0: Yes. Yeah, we recorded the first record in New York City at Record Plant in 1976, and we finished it out of in the summer. And it didn't come out till 77. We thought it would come right out. Like, no. So 77. And, you know, it didn't have any success. Did another record, second album, In Color. Same thing. It was a little more success, but no success. And at that time, it was where there was a boom in record sales. So there was groups like Boston and Foreigner and all that type of stuff. Peter Frampton, you know, 10, 20 million albums. You know, we're talking 50,000 albums. It sounds all right now, but 50,000 is like, it was like a joke. And we were just not successful. And the third album came out and it was, not successful. And the record label would always say the same thing. Well, the next one's the one. The next one's the one. Yeah, sure. So we went to Japan and we just accidentally recorded a live album. It was for a TV show. And they decided that, hey, that record we did for the TV show, can we just put that out as a Japanese-only release? Sure. And for some reason, it caught on worldwide. And the label was like, wait a minute, maybe we should release this thing everywhere, and not only in Japan. You're like, yeah, good thinking. Okay. I think it was something crazy, like it sold like 300,000 imports, which those things cost like three times more than any regular album. And I record label that, hey, wait a minute, maybe we should release this. So that's what happened. So it was just an accident.

0: Yeah, they couldn't get enough of you.
1: Well, no, they couldn't, I guess. But it was funny because when we did that first tour in Japan in 78, it was just pandemonium. And we were playing bars and stuff, you know, and we opened for the Kinks. You know, we were opening for Kiss. We opened for Queen. So we were doing some cool. And the reason the Japanese latched on to us, we were on tour with Kiss, and Kiss was so huge, and so was Queen, but Kiss was a full tour. So all the Japanese press would come to all the Kiss shows and see us. And then so suddenly we're getting all this fan mail from Japan. We're not selling any records. It's like, what the heck is going on here? And they loved our first, second, and third albums. And we had all these hit singles in Japan and nowhere else. So we ended up going to Japan. We get there and it's completely crazy. We're about to do our first show at Budokan and the promoter goes, hey, where's I Want You to Want Me? That's not on the set list. We go, well, we don't do that anymore. It wasn't successful. They go, well, it was here. It was number one. We're like, oh, okay. You know, we played it a million times. Sure, we'll throw it back in the set. You know, there you go. Our biggest hit. We weren't even playing it. It went from there. Then that record took off. It became a record. They released it internationally and the rest is history.
0: Right. That was your breakthrough back into the U.S.
1: Yeah, everywhere. Yes, that worked out in that way. That was good. The only bad thing about it was, so we had this record live at Budokan from Japan. So okay, and you know you go around. We're promoting it, of course. Obviously, you know, always having the records have you know lunch parties and dinner parties and you know whatever. They were all Japanese. Themed. That's all well and good if you're in Japan, but at that point in time, nobody knew anything about sushi and, you know, this kind of. So we're in all these places that knew nothing about Japanese food, having Japanese themed dinners and breakfast. You know, we get there in the morning, we're hungover, we come like, oh, you got to be there, you know, noon. We're like, oh, man. We come there, like, oh, here's your food, you know. Green fur balls and raw fish. It's like, oh man, nobody was. It's like, why couldn't we have done this at record in Italy or something? Where we like, you know. But anyway, then we got into the Japanese food ourselves. So the rest of the world caught up. But at first, if you're in, you know, Bettendorf, Iowa, they weren't real big on Japanese cuisine. But sorry, you have to have a Japanese themed party.
0: Wow. That's hilarious. So you became the pinup boys for Japan.
1: Yeah, you know, it's fine, you know.
0: And Japanese culture.
1: Yeah, it was very different then than it is now going over there. It's, you know, it really was like landing on another planet. It's crazy. We had a great time.

0: Is it true that you guys toured relentlessly, something like 200 shows a year, trying to promote the albums and the hits? You just kept moving forward the whole time?
1: Yes. Well, when we were signed, up to that point, before we got a record deal, we were doing about, we'd go in the clubs and play six nights a week, four or five sets a night in bars. We got a record deal and we started going out. We were averaging 290 one-nighters a year and doing two albums during the every year. So two albums a year and 290 dates a year. It was ridiculous. And then Japan hit, so all of a sudden we were just overwhelmed.
0: Yeah.
1: It was, people booking management, you know, what do they care? They're not having to do that. So we're the ones doing all the running around. So that's what we had worked for, but that was rough.
0: Was the pressure put on you by the record company to keep pushing new albums out and continue doing that, all of those shows?
1: Well, not so much the record company, of course, but we weren't dealing with them directly. It was more, you know, your management. Manager and the booking agency. They're the ones making out on it. So I think if the booking agency and the managers had to travel around with us everywhere we went, we'd have a much easier schedule, but that was not the case. So
0: yeah,
1: they'll do that. We'd be recording in LA and then on Sunday we've got a one night, you have to play in Miami, then come back and fly overnight and then come back and go in the studio Monday morning, like, you know, stuff like that.
0: Grueling.
1: It was crazy.

0: you, but I'm not feeling very sorry for them. Cheap Trick might have been working round the clock, but they were facing hysteria similar to Beatlemania. They were also about to crack it big on their home soil. Stand by as Tom continues his story.
1: This is a breath of fresh air with Sandy Kay.
2: It's a beautiful day.
0: When Cheap Trick came home to America in 1979, they released their fourth album, Dream Police, and experienced their first successes in their homeland as the album climbed to number 6 in the charts and went platinum. As they continued to tour, the band won over fans everywhere, although Tom says the hits weren't exactly that.
3: They weren't hits. Dream Police was not a hit. People think that those I Want You to Want Me was, but from the live record. But those other songs, like Surrender was not a hit. Dream Police was not a hit. They were radio hits, like rock radio, but they weren't top 40 kind of hits at all. You know, now looking back, all those were big hits. Well, not really. I mean, Ain't That a Shame was a hit for us. You know, the Fats Domino song from the live record. Surrender, mm-hmm. I Want You to Want Me was big. I think that got to a number 2 or something. But besides that, you know, then Dream Police came out. And then, you know, the songs, they just got airplay. Kind of like Led Zeppelin or something. They didn't have a real popular top 40 hits.

0: Suffice to say, you were in the money and you were in demand.
1: We were in demand, yes. In the money, I don't know about that part, but we were in demand, definitely.
0: So if that were the case, why leave the band in 1980?
1: Well, it's just a combination of things, and I think it was just too much. We were just so burned out, and it was just never ending. The album sales at that point were slipping. Like I said, all these different groups were selling 10 million albums. You know, we've got Dream Police. Yeah, did fine, you know, 1.2 million, but it was like nothing compared to, you know, the big successful acts. In fact, when Budokan went gold, which is 500,000 records in the U.S., Epic Records was that, oh, we're going to put out these big full-page ads and Billboard. We said, no, it's an embarrassment. 500,000 records, it's like a gold record. It's like a consolation prize. Everybody's selling millions. And so we never got to that point. It's not even close, really, honestly.
0: Were you scratching your heads wondering why not?
1: You know, we didn't know what we were doing. No, not really. We really made records for our own enjoyment and did songs that we liked. We weren't trying to be anything specific, you know, like, oh, I wonder what the people want to hear. We didn't know what they wanted. We just did what we wanted to hear. And that's what we've been doing ever since. Whether the records sell or not, and now, you know, records don't sell at all, but we still make albums.
0: Tell me about the George Martin produced All Shook Up.
1: Yeah, that was the last album I did in 1980, until I came back in 87. It was great working with George and Jeff Emmerich, the engineer, and it's fantastic.

0: those guys were so good at just getting sounds. I said to Jeff Emmerich one time, don't you get tired of people asking you about the Beatles just nonstop? Of course, us included, we try not to, but still, like, what happened here? He goes, no, he goes, I never get tired of it because it means so much to people. And he's right. You'd go to lunch somewhere with Jeff Emmerich and people, they, you know, wouldn't necessarily recognize him, but if you knew who that was, I saw grown men start crying. Like, oh my God, you know, I might as well have been sitting there with George Harrison, you know. Well, maybe that'd be a little better, but.
1: The same would apply to people saying, don't you get sick of playing? I want you to want me.
0: Well, no, not really. You know, people want to hear that stuff, and that's what we do. And I think we're one of the very few acts that changes up our set every night. I mean, we do different stuff. We add in all sorts of stuff, new songs and just obscure things. And we don't see anybody doing that. Almost every act that we work with does the same show every night. Exactly the same, never change. And that would be, drive us crazy.
1: So do you change it up for your own amusement or for the audience?
0: Yes. If you're a diehard fan, those people are mostly sick of the hits. They've heard them too much. It's like, oh, here we go, Stairway to Heaven again, Hail Freebird, or whatever it might be. Yeah, it's like you've heard it so many times, they want to hear obscure stuff. And people that are just maybe seeing you for the first time or not that, you know, don't follow you or whatever, they want to hear, oh, I want to hear the hits. So you've got two kind of warring factions in the audience. So you can't win. So we just do whatever we think.
1: As long as you guys are having a good time, the audience will too.
0: Well, yeah, that's true. At least as long as it looks like we're having a good time, right? That's what counts.
1: Why did you come back to the band in 88?
0: Well, I ran into those guys. I was living in New York City then, and those guys came to New York. They were at a party for the bass player for Duran Duran. And I came to the same party, and I saw Rick, and I kind of stumbled, and I spilled a beer all over all over him. I didn't do it on purpose. But anyway, then we realized, hey, you know, maybe we should get back together and do a side project. I said, yeah, okay, let's. So I went back to Chicago and just did a rehearsal with them. And the minute I started playing, we all kind of looked at each other like, okay, let's forget this side project thing. Let's just, you're back in the band. All right, there, that was it. And then we recorded this record, Lap of Luxury. And the record label at that point then had all new, you know, they had always changed. So it was a new president, a new everything there. And they were all excited that I had come back. It was just a great time.

0: And you've been there ever since.
1: That's right.
0: And still having fun.
1: Looking like we're having fun.
0: And still making good music.
1: definitely making music. Yeah.
0: The direction changed a little bit more recently?
1: No.
0: Still same. Doing what you like to do, yeah. Calling the shots.
1: That's right. We'll be, you know, we're always going, oh, wow, that sounds like the sensational Alex Harvey band. Cool. You know, we're not trying to emulate Beyonce or whoever. We never were doing that following what was happening. Whatever people want to hear, we don't know. If we knew, we might do it. But if we do something that we personally like, then, you know, you kind of can't lose. At least you're not embarrassed when it's not successful.
0: Yeah, fair enough.
1: You're doing something you hate and it doesn't succeed. Oh, boy.
0: Of that incredible back catalogue that you do have, Tom Peterson, which would you say is your all-time favourite song?
1: Favourite song? Oh, I would say Heaven Tonight.
0: Why?
1: It's just this nice, moody, heavy song. I love it. I never get tired of that. We don't do it every night or anything, but we do it occasionally, and I just think it's great.

0: Rocky Speech, your foundation to promote awareness and understanding for autism spectrum disorder?
1: It's not a proper foundation. Well, yes, we've got the record Rocky Speech is out on. We did that really for our son, who was at that time 6 years old, and he wasn't speaking at all. So we did this record to see how that would work, and he really latched onto it. And it really, we thought, okay, we'll put out a proper record and people can download it on Apple Music or whatever. So we haven't done anything really since then, but it was just all songs that we thought a little kid could understand the lyric, really simple lyrics. And he now is fully verbal.
0: Oh, amazing. Good to hear.
1: Yeah. So that works. So that record, Rocker Speech, it turned out we did a couple of conventions and things. And what it really impressed us was the people that were in speech therapy, not for autism necessarily, but for everything, like, you know, people get had a stroke or they have an accident and they have to learn how to walk or whatever. And they don't have any friggin' music. It's all the wheels on the bus go round and round. Yeah, okay, listen to music. Yeah, how about we have something that's maybe a little heavier than that? So that was our idea. That's what that was for.

0: finally, Tom Peterson, I know that you're a really serious guitar collector, that you used to use a vintage Gibson Thunderbird as your main stage instrument for many years, until a girlfriend threw it out of a hotel window during an argument, and then you changed it up. Is that a true story?
1: No. No. I hope not, because when I had that bass, which I don't have anymore, it was the only instrument I had. So if somebody threw it out the window, I would have been, that would not have worked out so well.
0: But is it true that you're a serious guitar collector?
1: I love guitars and basses. So I like things that are really oddball. I like all sorts of things. That's kind of a hobby. I don't have a collection. A lot of people have, they have every color of every Strat and every year and all that. That's not it. I more go for oddball Italian guitars and just all sorts of crazy stuff.
0: So you describe yourself as a bit of an oddball. You describe the band as having kind of oddball, eclectic taste.
1: Yeah.
0: It all fits together like that, right?
1: I guess so.
0: You're not exhausted these days with all the traveling and touring you're doing?
1: Yes, of course. What do you mean I'm not exhausted? I'm sitting at home right now, so now I'm fine. But yes, I have to leave tomorrow morning. It's not good.
0: So the rock and roll lifestyle is perhaps not quite as glamorous as people think.
1: It's not as glamorous at all. No,
0: it's hard work.
1: Yeah, and what isn't? You're trying to make a living and, balance it. It's different because when you start out, you're young and you don't have a family. You can sleep on people's couches and who cares, and you're kind of crazy. But when you get a little older, you have other responsibilities. So, everything's completely different.
0: But you wouldn't trade it in for anything else, right?
1: Well, it depends on what that is. I have, let's hear some offers. Let's see. Yes, I probably would. Let me think. But I haven't heard of anything that would make me want to trade it in. I would trade it in, sure. What were you thinking?
0: Yeah, I don't know. Let me think about it. I'll come back to you. Tom, I better let you go. Thank you so much for chatting with me today. It's just been fabulous. Continued success to you.
1: I'm looking forward to it.
0: Finding.
1: Bye.
0: He doesn't need my wishes for continued success. Cheap Trick have never been so popular. Thanks for your company today. I hope you've enjoyed the show. I'm looking forward to being back with you again same time next week. Take care of yourself in the meantime, won't you? And do have fun. Bye now. Because it's a beautiful day.
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1: Following program contains archive content. Some of the information may be out of date.

And welcome to Chimes as the familiar jangling Rickenbackers of the theme track from the excellent Tassie becoming Melbourne band, the Odd Lights, from so long ago. And that's our way of welcoming and my clumsy introduction to this program. It's been on 2SER for many years now and heard also right around the country thanks to the Community Radio Network. I'm Paul Goff and it's my pleasure to bring you the jangling guitars of chiming indie pop, rock, power pop, whatever you want to call it. Lots of different styles that we cover here and right through to post-punk. I'm going to be featuring an album that I absolutely love and have only just found it again in my pile of stuff. And that is the album by a group called Hurrah. It is a compilation of their early singles that they released on the Kitchenware label called Boxed, and every track is a ripper. And off the back of that album of, really indie tunes, they signed to a major label, and that's where things started to go downhill, sadly for Hurrah, a group who I want you to listen to. So I'll be playing three tracks, including a track that appeared on a more recent single from a BBC session that they did. We'll also hear a lot of first up singles, so opening singles for bands like Laughing Chimes, Alvilda, just to name two. We'll hear brand new works from Fleur, who is an amazing artist who does brilliant yeah style French pop, although she is Dutch. And I just am a huge fan of Fleur. She sounds fantastic. We'll hear from Artificial Go and a brand new single from Rick Rack Ronan out of New Jersey, who are fantastic, particularly if you love Beach Fossils. I have a bit of a Beach Fossils vibe to them. But let's kick off with the latest from power pop group Uniboys and their self-titled EP that came out in March this year on the excellent Curation Records label. They teamed up and feature some excellent contributions from their longtime friends Michael and Brian Diodario of the Lemon Twigs. Both of these groups have a love of the sunshine pop of the 70s, the Raspberries, Todd Rundgren, and in more recent times, the likes of even Foxygen. Their latest album is just brilliant, and this song is a favourite. It's funny because Lemon Twigs have got a song called I've Got a Broken Heart. This is called, from Uniboys, Without a Broken Heart.

Brilliant track from the Posies, of course, featuring one of my favourite songwriters in Ken Stringfellow. And that was the lead single from their third album called Frosting on the Beater that came out in 1993. The track I played for you, Dream All Day, and probably their most famous hit that charted on the American sort of college modern rock charts. And covers that bridge between sort of grungier power pop and sort of the more Beatlesque sound that Ken particularly loved. Produced by Don Fleming, who, of course, one of the fantastic producers who worked with the likes of Sonic Youth and Screaming Tree. So it's got a nice layer of grit to it, but brilliant track and a great way to... part of the double to open up the program today. Before the Posies, we heard from Uni Boys, and get that latest album of theirs, self-titled. It's really chock full of brilliant songs, and the track Without a Broken Heart. You're listening to Chimes, heard first on the mighty 2SCR and then right around the country thanks to the Community Radio Network. Now, I came across an excellent compilation that was a part of Providence Pop Fest, music festival, strangely enough in Providence in America, and took place the first weekend in May. Brilliant lineup that were a part of this, and I stumbled across this on Bandcamp on the Lost Sound Tapes, and there's some really fantastic songs on there. I think 29 tracks all up, so I recommend you check it out. But a band that I've really been loving since their debut cassette came out, Good Flying Birds, that mix lo-fi, jangly pop and elements of noisier chaos out of Indiana. And Kellen Baker started as a DIY man at home, and their group have expanded as, of course, the desire to play live kicks into place. But I've played a few tracks now from the excellent Tallulah's Tape, which is a series of four-track recordings they did at home. And this is a track that is a demo that appears on this compilation that I've mentioned about called Providence Pop Fest. So we'll hear that in just a moment. And we'll also hear another track from the compilation from Strange Passage. But this track entirely is from Good Flying Birds.

a group that are absolutely brilliant in their straddling of sort of mid-80s American jangly pop and post-punk. And they've brought it together in such a great way. A group that are divided. Two of the members live in Boston, the other two live in New York. And since 2016, they've been creating fantastic jangly pop with references to the church at times, early REM and Felt from the US. But then they even bring in, pardon me for clearing my throat, they'll even bring in elements of Noi from their krautrock leanings. So I guess you could say there's even an early edge of Stereolab in there. Matt Track from the Providence Popfest compilation. Shouldn't be too long. And we started out with another track from that, Good Flying Birds, and a demo track, Entirely. And you are listening to the Entirely

jangly guitars off the program Chimes. Heard right around the country thanks to the Community Radio Network, and of course heard first here on the Mighty Tour CRFM. And of course that depends on where you're listening. Wherever you're listening, it's good to be with you. Now, I promised you I'd play you the music of Hurrah. Hurrah were a group that, sadly, this has happened to a lot of groups. They have a success at an independent level, and then they get signed up and things start to go south. And I think a lot of that is about losing creative control, the decisions that you can make when you are an independent artist and DIY. Because the lure of doing well is the initial reason why they signed to a bigger label. So Hurrah were a group that formed in Newcastle upon Tyne in the UK in the early 1980s. Originally they were called the Green-Eyed Children, but I think Hurrah is a better name with an exclamation mark on it. Signed to the Newcastle label Kitchenware Records and featured Stablemates Prefab Sprout, their first label, and Martin Stevenson as well. And those early singles, boy, were they magic. Tracks like The Sun Shines Here, which is their debut track, followed up by Hip Hip, Who'd Have Thought, all of these were compiled on this wonderful collection. Now, I've got the original album that I bought with a sticker that said, "You must buy this," when I went to Waterfront Records in Sydney, and it's been more recently reissued by the excellent Cherry Red label. So I thought what I'd do is, and I'd sort of lost my digital recording of Boxed, and my original vinyl is not with me at the moment, so that's why I wanted to play it for you, but it's a hard one to track down. Anyway, Boxed is the name of the album. I'd recommend, if you can find it, to get it. I think it might be online at one of the Apple Music or something like that. I don't like sort of giving out, but it's not on Bandcamp, which is a bit of a shame. Anyway, I'm going to play two tracks from Boxed, and then I'm going to, in the middle, play another early track of theirs that's come out recently on a BBC. It's a series of singles that have been reissued recently of BBC Sessions, and great bands like Close Lobsters, Heavenly, amongst the many Soup Dragons that have been had their music come out and those sessions, which normally you wouldn't be able to get. So we'll hear their very first single, The Sun Shines Here. We'll close with Who'd Have Thought. And in the middle, we'll hear the BBC session track, This Boy. This is the almighty Hurrah.

You know, Hurrah really are the gold leaf stamp of what Chimes is all about. I love their music, and it was, again, bought on the power of a sticker on a record and a whim. And, you know, I remember going home with this and having no idea what they sounded like. I'd like to buy things blindly. Now you can listen way ahead of time and you can, you know, get it instantly. But those days were fun, going home on the train and thinking, what does this sound like? And I just had a descriptor that said jangling guitars. And funnily enough, in that first song, The Sun Shines Here, the jangling guitars in my ear is one of the lines in the track. I'll go backwards. We heard Who'd Have Thought from the album Boxed. We heard This Boy, which was on a BBC single, or was a single of BBC Sessions, and then their very first single on the Boxed LP as well, The Sun Shines Here. I hope that's all clear as mud. This is Chimes bringing you mighty, powerfully jangled guitars. Now, here's a new group, a three-piece out of Ashbury Park in New Jersey. They formed early 24. Beach Fossil's early days where Rick Ronan are aiming for that sort of metronomic drum machine. There's a little more of the more recent sort of indie pop kind of sound, or college pop, that has the EQing very narrow banding and then sort of broadens out into something big. So it's got a bit of a lo-fi start and then kicks into place. This is their debut single. It's called Salamander Calendar. It comes on a neon orange vinyl in a very limited run. We'll follow that up with another great jangly pop group from the US in Laughing Chimes, and I'll play their debut single that came out quite a long time ago. Well, compared to now. Anyway, first up, here's Rick Ronan, Salamander Calendar.

the debut single from Laughing Chimes that came out July 2020. And a brave move to start your career when the pandemic started, but I guess that was a good time to do, you know, DIY pop at home. And off the back of that, Laughing Chimes sprang to life. A lot of people loved them, and they recorded their debut studio album, In This Town, at the start of 2021. But right from the word go, they created brilliant music. They call pop music for addicts out of Athens, Ohio. Laughing Chimes have just kept delivering great music. I've Got a Thing for Your Patchwork Eye was the track I played for you. I'm sure I've played that on the program before, but yeah, I just was looking at a couple of debut tracks here and there for this week's show, and I thought it was good to play them. That really is a debut that we started with, Rickrack Ronan and Salamander Calendar. A track, I think, trying to make sense of the lyrics, is all about the monotony of watching time slipping away, and a few more sort of darker tones in there as well. I don't know what they're doing, but I like it. From Rickrack Ronan. This is Chimes, heard first on the Mighty 2SER right around the country, thanks to the Community Radio Network. Now, another breakout lead single from a group that got a lot of attention. Stereo Gum called them one of the best 40 new artists when they burst onto the scene. We're going to hear a track, it's the lead single from a Parisian all-female group called Alvilda. I don't think I've played them on the program before, and I certainly haven't played this track. Angoisse, I think is how you pronounce it. Please forgive me, because French isn't my first language. But this has really got a classic 70s power pop energy with a dash of new wave, and it's just really great. You can hear little elements of forgotten UK indie pop like Dolly Mixture coming through, a little bit chanty at times, and this is a song all about the frantic feeling of panic and losing physical balance, and I guess that nervous energy plays off well in this excellent track from Alvilda, all-girl group from Paris. Enjoy this, Angoisse.

brilliant track out of Glasgow, 13 years old now, from Golden Girls and from their self-titled debut album. Think of the Ways was the track I played for you. Great lo-fi jangly pop that has references, I guess, to even the kind of sounds that we have here in Australia. Through to a little nod to the Flying Nun label. I think we underestimate the power of Aussie jangly pop and New Zealand pop on the world. I guess we Flying Nun is a name that's revered, but there's so many great Aussie groups that have, you know, led the way and certainly have impacted on that group, Golden Girls, who, just brilliant. Think of the Ways. We started with Alvilda and Anguos. Hope you enjoyed that one as well. Better keep pumping him out because I want to play a couple more songs here. This is Dutch vocalist Fleur, who creates an excellent sort of garage pop revival. It's 1960 all over again, and the flowers are blooming in her hair. Particularly if you go to her Bandcamp site, she looks amazing and brings to life the French Yeah Yeah pop stylings of Francois Hardy. All behind and backed with a driving garage rock flavour. She's a part of a group called Moon with three O's and sings with them, and I think they might back her on a lot of their stuff. She's had a couple of great albums that I highly recommend, lots of singles as well, but this is her latest, Judette. It's a four-track EP and it's billed as her final release under the name Fleur. So I don't think she's going away, but she'll be maybe just with Moon or doing something under a different name. But it's great. Je d'être from Fleur.

0: The spotlight shines on one of Broadway's brightest stars, Miss Jane Peckin.
1: Thank you very much. That's a wonderful welcome, and I appreciate it tremendously. I've known some of you since I was a little girl, and some of you I've never met, but I do know the wonderful job all of you are doing in the Fifth War Lone Drive. So tonight, I'm prouder than ever that my hometown, Atlanta. But I know you'd rather hear a song than a speech. So here's a medley of your favorites.

Tonight, as we think of the invasion, there's the same eager wish in the heart of every American. I wish I could do something to help. But folks, there is something you can do, and a mighty big thing. You can go all out for the invasion, too, by digging deeper than you ever thought you could and putting it all in war bonds. Go ahead, USA, on with the war bond rally and another spotlight play. Will Osborne and South Rampart Street Parade.

0: It's been night number 546 for the Victory Parade of Spotlight Band. We've marched 660,140 Spotlight miles. And remember, whoever you are, whatever you do, wherever you may be, when you think of refreshment, think of Coca-Cola. 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
0: Spotlight bands will be playing for the War Workers of Brunner Ritter Incorporated, Bridgeport, Connecticut, with music by Eddie Howard. And the spotlight will again swing overseas to bring you Americans over here, the voices of Americans over there. And now this is Wayne Griffin saying, see you then for the Coca-Cola Company. Good night. 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
2: 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This little clam bake features the music of Freddie Martin, that genial gentleman. First tune, written by Phil Moore. You remember, Shoo Shoo.

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1: Uh-huh.
0: We make each other sing.
1: Uh-huh.
0: And you can never, ever overdo a good thing. So why don't we do this more often?
1: Same thing.
0: Just what we're doing tonight.
1: You mean gin rummy?
0: No. Just what we're doing tonight.
1: You don't mean ping pong?
0: No. Just what we're doing tonight.
1: You mean ice hockey?
0: No. Just what we're doing tonight.
1: You don't mean cricket?
0: No. Just what we're doing tonight.
1: You mean parkeasy?
0: No. Just what we're doing tonight.
2: Frankie Lesser knocked out this song. You can join in on the vocal. Oh, come on. Give the tonsils a break, huh? Jingle, jangle, jingle.

Piano Concerto. So you've been listening to Swing Time, produced by Bob Crosby in an attempt to get your favorite band leaders on the Swing Time bandstand. 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
1: And this is Greg Poppleton with your Phantom Dancer. 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
1: Oh, Timmy, what a mess. Mary Ann, what are you doing?
2: My napkin fell off. There it goes again.
1: Oh, I'll get it. Honestly, I hate the way these paper napkins keep sliding off your lap.
3: Madam?
1: Gracious, now I'm seeing things.
3: Oh, no. I'm Manners the butler, and I wish you'd try Kleenex table napkins. They won't slide off your lap.
1: Really? Why, it's true. Why, they cling like cloth.
3: And Kleenex table napkins are strong enough to last through the whole meal without shredding.
1: And they're so soft. None of that stiff, papery feel. And just the right size.
3: Yes, they're perfect for every member of the family. And remember, Kleenex table napkins won't slide off your lap. They cling like cloth. Thank you.
0: And once again,
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12: I'd like you to meet as our guest, the fastest rising young entertainer in America today, the very, very wonderful and talented Miss Eartha Kitt.

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She looks at him longingly through her veil and casually feeds him candy. Oh, those Turks.

I want you to meet Daisy. 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Gaines is a meal of clean, wholesome nuggets, and every one is the same. By that, I mean each Gaines nugget contains every food element a dog is known to need. Yes, this one single nugget of Gaines is a perfect balance of vitamins, minerals, more proteins of meat, milk, and fish, fats, and carbohydrates, all derived from natural foods. And because Gaines is homogenized, a dog can assimilate more of his food, gets more and better nourishment with Gaines. Daisy here is living proof of what Gaines can do. So, buy homogenized Gaines meal and help your dog to health, happiness, and a longer prime of life.

0: very much. Thank you, partners. Thank you very, very much. First, I'd like to congratulate Gaines Dog Food on their 25th anniversary. They're a wonderful outfit, and I'd like to tell you that they made me and a lot of dogs very, very happy.
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2: I was just thinking, what a wonderful city Chicago is.
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4: I like New York better.
2: Coast ain't as pretty as Paris or London.
5: Now, Patty, don't tell me you've been to Paris and London.
2: Why, Miss Patterson, would it surprise you if I told you I've been on every continent of this world and on every island, too?
5: Where did you go on this big trip, honey, and how?
2: I went with my mom and daddy on their honeymoon.
5: You must have been awful young.
2: Not too young to remember, though. I remember just as well that fine morning we pulled into London. All the bells were ringing from the many towers. And no sooner as we got there, it started to rain to beat the band. Then the rain turned blue, then silver, then it turned to music and began to go trip, trip, trip, trip.
6: You certainly do tell it nice.
5: Indeed. Now, Teddy, have you ever seen the English Channel?
2: Why, Miss Patterson, you have to cross it to get to Paris.
5: Paris. Now, there's a city.
2: Especially that Leaning Tower.
5: That dear Leaning Tower.
6: But, sugar, how'd you ever get so much traveling done at your age?
2: I just kept going.
5: Your father must have been something to take you and your mother clean across the world about.
2: What do you mean, must have been?

My daddy's been a dandy ever since his early youth. With the hottest full of gold is almost every single tooth. He's a dandy, and I do love a dandy. When he wanders round Chicago in his shiny oxford shoes, every other so-called dandy gets a sudden fit of blues. Why, there's nothing about my daddy that's just not the very best. Who else in Illinois has a hand-brocaded vest? You can play a game of checkers on his golden eaten suit. Yep, my daddy is a dandy and a relative to boot. He's a dandy, and I

to swell a rich man's chest. When he picks his cup of coffee up, his fingers pointing west. He's a dandy, and I do love a dandy. When he's really out cavorting, you just ought to see him go. Why, just standing on the corner, he's a one-man minstrel show. Why, there's always something doing at no matter where he is. And no one's got a stick pin with a pearl as big as his. Why, I often love to dream of him and wonder what he's found. Yep, my daddy is a dandy, even though he's not around. He's a dandy.

0: The United States Treasury Department presents Guest Star with Harry Sosnick and the Savings Bonds Orchestra, yours truly, John Conte, and starring Eartha Kitt. How do you do, ladies and gentlemen? This is John Conte, your host for Guest Star, a transcribed feature for Savings Bonds presented as a contribution of this station in the public interest. Save today for security tomorrow. 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Buy United States Savings Bonds through the payroll savings plan where you work or the bond a month plan where you bank. Don't let all that money slip through your fingers. Save some systematically. And now here she is, that pixie with the husky voice who has sung her way right into the heart of America, Miss Eartha Kitt.
1: Oh, the pipes,

0: Hootman. And if I'm not mistaken, that was Sandy's tune, and wonderful it was, too.
1: Glad you liked it, John. I hope the bond buyers liked it. They're my favorite people.
0: Well, then you've got a lot of favorites, Eartha. There are over 40 million folks who own savings bonds.
1: And I'm one of them, John. Buying bonds is the smartest thing I've ever done. They're not only the safest possible way to save, with Uncle Sam standing behind them, but they pay such a fine return. You get back $100 for every $75 you invest in less than 10 years' time. And if you wish to hold your bonds after they're matured, you will continue to earn interest for as much as 10 years longer.
0: That's right. At the end of 19 years and 8 months, your original $75 has grown to more than $134. That's a payoff of 80% more than you put in.
1: Friends, let me suggest that you invest regularly in savings bonds. Buy them where you work or where you bank. You'll be investing in America, and you'll be helping yourself to financial independence.
0: And now, Eartha, as walking delegate for all our listeners, may I put in a request for C'est si bon?
1: John, dear, if you want it, you shall have it. For the listeners, you know.
0: Yes, the listeners. C'est si bon.

chanson. Quel esprit bleu, c'est bon. Je cherche un millionnaire avec des grand governmental bonds, tu sais. C'est bon. Series E. You get what I mean, don't you?

0: You have been listening to Guest Star, a transcribed feature for United States Savings Bonds, which today featured Eartha Kitt. The time for this program is donated by this station every week in the public interest. The Treasury Department thanks your station and Miss Kitt for their contribution to the Savings Bonds program. Next week, we'll have another famous guest and some more good music by the Savings Bonds Orchestra, so we hope you'll be on hand. Meanwhile, this is John Conte saying so long and suggesting that you save for security with United States Savings Bonds. There's no finer investment in the world.
1: Read the Eartha Kitt story, this week's Phantom Dancer feature artist, at Greg Poppleton's Radio Lounge blog, where you can also read this week's Phantom Dancer playlist. 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

Fame and Fortune with Tommy Dorsey. Tonight and every Thursday night, Nature's Remedy, NR Tablets, brings you the chance of a lifetime. Your chance to make music and to make money. It's your chance to fame and fortune with Frank Sinatra, Connie Haynes, the Pied Pipers, and that star maker of the music world, Tommy Dorsey. All brought to you in this great hour of entertainment. But right now, to get things underway, let's listen to Tommy Dorsey, his trombone and orchestra, in their swing classic version of Rimsky-Korsakov's Hymn to the Sun.

0: Hello, everybody, and thank you, ladies and gentlemen. This is Tommy Dorsey swinging wide the doors of welcome and bringing you another opportunity for fame and fortune. It's our night to play your music, and we're all here to see that your songs are not only played, but paid for and published. We've got a swell contest. It's a lot of fun, and it may be your big chance at the fame and fortune you deserve. So listen carefully while Fred Cole tells you all about it, Fred.
1: Okay, Tommy and friends, our Fame and Fortune contest is open to everybody in the United States and Canada. It's your chance for recognition to have your music played and published with an advance royalty of $100. And we've made it as simple as possible to compete. All you have to do is this. First, go to your neighborhood drugstore. Every druggist in America is cooperating with Tommy Dorsey to supply you with free entry blanks. These entry blanks explain everything you'll need to know. Second, write your song on manuscript, that's simple music paper. Just the melody and words are all that's necessary. Third, send the song and the filled-in entry blank to Tommy Dorsey, NBC, Radio City, New York. It's that simple, but each song must have a completely filled-in entry blank or it will not be accepted. No songs can be returned, all entries will be examined by professional song reviewers, and three songs will be chosen each week. Then Tommy Dorsey and two other leading orchestra leaders will pick the winner. If your song wins, it will be published and distributed by one of the largest music houses in America. You will receive a standard royalty contract and $100 advance royalty. The writers of the two songs the judges pick as next best will receive $25 apiece. The decision of the judges is final. Entry blanks are free. So go to your drugstore right now and get yours. All right. Nature's Remedy, St. Louis, Missouri. But write that song tonight. It might mean fame and fortune. And just a little later in the program, you'll hear this week's Fame and Fortune Prize-winning song.
2: 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I'm Greg Poppleton. Thank you for listening. Till next time, goodbye. The Phantom Dancer is produced in the studios of 2SER in Sydney, heard across Australia over CRN, the Community Radio Network.

0: If Connie Haynes were to write a song, I'm sure that she'd write one just like this. So, Connie, while the boys give out with a little hoy hoy, you take up the words and we'll keep right on with Rum Boogie.
1: Rum Boogie!

Remember, friends, Fame and Fortune is our chance to offer you your chance to have your music played, paid for, and published. It's a chance of a lifetime, and we know that you have the ability to not only make music, but to make money. There's always a new health fad. You hear of this or that talked about as a means of keeping well, but it all boils down to this. The one person you can rely on absolutely for health advice is your doctor. He doesn't guess. He isn't guided by fads. He knows. That's why it is prudent to consult your doctor every year for a general checkup. And in the meantime, when you feel the need of occasional laxative help, you can rely on NR tablets. 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They contain no synthetics. 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And you risk no money when you try NR tablets. Every penny you pay for this helpful preparation will be refunded if you're not more than satisfied. 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
2: This program is featuring local talent, some you may have heard of, and others who are brand new to you. I'm Julie Simons, the executive producer. This showcase program is going to start off with pianist John Martin. John is joining me in the studio to tell us what he is going to play during showcase. Hello, John.
3: Good morning, Julie.
2: You've chosen a very interesting program to play today of Australian composers.
3: Mm.
2: Now, you obviously have some love of playing Australian music.
3: Yeah, I'm very proud of so many of our composers. We've produced wonderful composers for so long now. So many of them, of course, are lady composers. You look at people like Miriam Hyde, Anne Carr Boyd, Dulcie Holland, all these wonderful people. And so I love playing their work. It's incredibly listenable. It's incredibly skillful. It's incredibly musical.
2: Mm. Well, you've actually chosen to play for your first piece, a piece by May Howlett. Now,
3: yes.
2: She's a very interesting composer. Not just a composer, is she?
3: She's amazing. I mean, she's absolutely everything. She lives in my town, actually.
2: Down in the Southern Highlands.
3: Mossvale. And May's an incredible character, and she's been a dancer, a pianist, in fact, pianist for Barry Humphreys at one point.
2: Really?
3: Yeah. And
2: she's also been an actress.
3: Oh, yes.
2: Yes, I've
3: she's
2: seen
3: done
2: her.
3: A lot of acting. And a very fine composer across a very eclectic range of styles, basically. So this little piece is on sort of more on the fun side, I suppose you could say, and it's a sort of little emulation, I guess you could say, of Baroque music.
2: And what's it called?
3: Baroque-a-rag.

0: We were listening to John Martin playing a very tongue-in-cheek, I'd say, piece by Australian composer May Howlett. Do tell us your next piece that you've chosen to perform.
1: I wanted to play for you a piece by my dear friend Rod Hurd. Rod and I have known each other and been best of friends since we were students together at Sydney Conservatorium quite a few years ago. And with lovely memories of the two of us in studio sort of bouncing our compositions off each other, basically. And Rod always showed such incredible aptitude as a composer. So he wrote this wonderful suite called Rags to Riches. And I thought I might play for you the first track, which is called Take 7.

0: John Martin performing a little work there by Rod Hurd.
1: That was Take 7.
0: John Martin performing Australian music. We've had May Howlett, we've had Rod Hurd. It's interesting that when people say Australian music, we immediately think of Sculthorpe, Edwards, Meal, Vine, but the ones that you've chosen are not in the mainstream, May Howlett and Rod Hurd. And now we're going to hear from somebody that has made it into the mainstream.
1: Oh, very much. Yes, so Elena Katz-Chernin. I love a lot of the music of Elena, and she's one of the most humane, most interesting and most approachable people.
0: She is.
1: She's lovely. Yeah. We were students around the same time. I knew her from that time. And she's one of these people, she'll always encourage young composers. And just her humanity shines through. And you could probably choose any one of a couple of hundred works of hers maybe that would show that or more. The one of the two that I've played in recent times, this one, Nonchalance, I think is very typical Elena.
0: Well, Elena originally wrote this for cello and piano.
1: That's right.
0: And as she tends to do, she makes arrangements of all of her pieces so they can be played in many different forms. And so it's fantastic that we've got John Martin in the studio and he's going to play Nonchalance, which is Elena Katz-Chernin's piece for solo piano.

0: Nonchalance by Elena Katz-Channon, and performed beautifully there by John Martin at the piano. Now, John is a very interesting character because, yes, he is our pianist today, but he is not just a pianist. He's lots of things, and one of those many things is John is a composer as well. You started training as a composer, didn't you, John?
1: I started out as a pianist, and I didn't really train much as a composer, but I always composed, and I think playing other people's compositions teaches you a lot as well. I always had an affinity for writing, right from way back at the beginning.
0: Well, I've discovered you playing, and I want you to do it again, the Everglades at Dawn. Tell us about the Everglades. I think it's a house, isn't it?
1: Yes, it is, and it's with beautiful grounds. As I recall, I think there's an art gallery there. It's a wonderful tourist attraction, and it's in Lura in the Blue Mountains. And the thing that inspired me also was that my partner Amanda and I went there to see a sport.

0: And thank you to John Martin for performing his own composition there, The Everglades at Dawn. I'm Julie Simons, and this is Showcase.
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0: Now, John Martin, thank you for coming in and playing these wonderful Australian music works. I know that you've had quite a bit to do with Anne Carboyd. She's written music for you. You've performed a lot of her music. She is really a lovely piano composer.
2: Yes, it's a lovely composer all round and a fantastic person. And we've been great friends for a long time, Anne and I. And I've recorded most of her piano music.
0: And we broadcast it on 2MBS quite a lot.
2: Yeah.
0: Now, John, do tell us, you've chosen an Anne Carboyd piece.
2: Yes, well, back in the crazy 2020, Anne and I were talking on the phone one day about all this, you know, not being able to go anywhere and stuff like that. And she, I think it was probably Anne herself who brought up the idea of writing a piece reflecting the times and how we were sort of leading this rather solitary existence. So she came up with this gorgeous rag. Like me, Anne loves ragtime music and jazz and quasi-jazz. And so she came up with the Solitary Rag and got it published by Wirrupang, which is also my publisher, and Rod

0: Herd's publisher, and May Howlett's. And it's just a gorgeous piece. I love it. The middle section is this sad, reflective comment, basically, on the solitariness of the existence then.
1: John Martin performing The Solitary Rag.

0: And thank you to John Martin for that cheeky little piece called The Solitary Rag, composed by Anne Carboyd. I'm going to ask John what he would like to, well, probably finish off with. I think we could finish off with two little waltzes, probably.
1: A few years ago, Ross Edwards sent me the set of three Australian waltzes, and all three are very, very individual, very, very different. And one of them harks back to a piece I played earlier, which was May Howlett's Barocca Rag, because it's called Sandy Stone's Waltz.
0: Is that part of Barry Humphreys' area?
1: That's Barry Humphreys, yeah. Who was a friend of Ross. And, of course, the connection also was that May Howlett was, for a time, Barry Humphreys' pianist. So
0: it all joins
1: sort of
0: together.
1: All joins beautifully, which, of course, is perfectly planned, obviously. So Sandy Stone's Waltz, and then I thought I might finish then one for the Romantics, Ross's Annandale Waltz, written to his lovely wife, Helen.
0: So this is music by Ross Edwards, and I think it's lovely that he's calling it the Annandale Waltz, because there's ownership. It's not called Waltz Number 1 and Waltz Number 2. Yeah, yeah. There's ownership, and anybody that's listening would get a lot of joy out of knowing that we're going to play Sandy Stone's Waltz, and then John will play, I'm saying we, but he's on his own.
1: That's
0: at
1: right.
0: The
1: piano. You can handle the left hand if you want.
0: Sandy Stone's Waltz and then the Annandale Waltz, both composed by Ross Edwards.

0: Music by Ross Edwards. We had two beautiful little waltzes there, Sandy Stone's waltz and then the Annandale waltz, and both were performed right here by John Martin. John Martin, thank you for coming in, thank you for playing, and thank you for sharing with us such wonderful Australian composers.
1: No, it's my pleasure, Julie, and thank you for the whole thing and for everything that you do.
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0: Thank you very, very much for coming in. I can't wait to hear the Nomad String Quartet. And they're made up of
3: Beth Condon, viola.
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0: and melt your heart away with all those old records, those old phonograph records, the ones we used to play so long ago.
1: How you doing, everybody? This is Dave Brentz welcoming you to the Hit Parade of Yesterday, a program of vintage music from the 1920s and 30s. And let's go back to 1931 for our opening selection featuring the voice of Bing Crosby.

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I'm still heartbroken

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Foolish conceit, at my heart it would be, and to think that my heart would obey. I want you, and I need you, more than you know. 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

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Foolish conceit, at my heart it would be, and to think that my heart would obey. I want you.

Our Little Bungalow of Dreams. That was Frankie Drumbar's orchestra in 1928. The voice was listed as Noel Taylor, but there's a note that that's a pseudonym, but they don't say for who, so maybe there was a Noel Taylor. Anyways, Bix Beiderbecke and Eddie Lang were in that group in 1928, and before that, two from 1931. Bing Crosby started out the program with Many Happy Returns of the Day, and he did some whistling in that one. And then he was accompanied by Harry Barris, his friend, in the second tune of the day, At Your Command. Harry played the piano, both of those from 1931.

Love Affairs, Frank Trumbauer's Orchestra in 1928, with Austin Skin Young listed as the vocalist, but it was actually Scrappy Lambert, no doubt about that. And before that, we heard Bix Beiderbecke and his gang in that same year. Roy Bargee played a wonderful piano, and that sax, bass sax, was Lynn Liebrook, and that was Thou Swell. And leading off that set, Borneo, Frank Trumbauer's orchestra, and Scrappy Lambert did the singing, and he got the listing on that one. You're listening to the Hit Parade of Yesterday. Dave Rentz here with This Sort of Music each week at this time, presented by the Australian Community Radio Network. Now let's go to the UK.

Britain's best-known band during the 1930s and into the 40s. That was Jack Hilton, all four of those selections in that set. We just heard Happy Feet, recorded in 1930 with the trio doing the singing. As I mentioned before, I was disappointed when the movie Happy Feet came out a few years ago and it didn't use this song in the introductory credits. What a mistake that was. Anyways, before Happy Feet, it was a combination of Broadway melody and You Were Meant for Me. Jack Hilton's orchestra with Sam Brown, the British Bing Crosby, singing in 1929. And we heard Gentlemen Prefer Blondes. That was recorded way back in 1926, 100 years ago. And the vocalist, well, that was Jack Hilton himself. And you can understand why he stuck to the band leading and let Sam Brown do the rest of the singing. Sam Brown was the vocalist on the leadoff set, a tune in that set, The World's Greatest Sweetheart Is You, a little tribute to Jack Hilton and his wonderful orchestra. Let's listen to Ukulele Ike, Cliff Edwards. He and his banjo appeared in many movies and he made many records, and probably his most important appearance was in Pinocchio. He played the voice of Jiminy Cricket, and I don't know how many years it's been, probably more than 50 since I've seen that movie, but it was a very good one. And a lot of young kids have missed out by not seeing it. Anyways, let's listen to Cliff Edwards' Ukulele Ike.

Just halfway to heaven, you'll find a cottage small. Halfway to heaven, beside a garden wall, where butterflies are flirting out in the sun. Behind a kitchen curtain, someone's cooking while she's looking out of the window to hear

say just halfway to heaven. You find a cottage small, just halfway to heaven, beside a garden wall where butterflies are flirting.

Cliff Edwards, known as Ukulele Ike, and he had a rather sort of low-key successful career. He was in over 100 films, but he just played character bits where he played his ukulele and sang a song or two. If you stayed in the theater long enough after Close Encounters of the Third Kind, you would have heard him singing When You Wish Upon a Star. Anyways, he provided Paper Moon there in 1933, and before that from 1930s, singing a song to the stars from the movie Way Out West. And then leading off that set, he provided Halfway to Heaven in 1928. Cliff Edwards, Ukulele Ike. If you were dozing, this will wake you up a bit.

It's awful hard to love someone when they don't care a thing about you. Once I had a loving man as good as any in this town, but now

the voice of Sophie Tucker, of course, this time with Miff Mole and his Molars and 50 Million Frenchmen Can't Be Wrong. All three of those were from 1927. I Ain't Got Nobody and After You've Gone. And with Miff Mole's Molars, there was really a lot of important musicians. Eddie Lang, Miff Mole, of course, Red Nichols, Jimmy Dorsey, and others. A pretty important group of people. Way back in 1927, 99 years ago. Well, that's the hit parade of yesterday for today. Hope you enjoyed it. Dave Rentz wishing you good luck and goodbye from Corinne.

That was a group led by the drummer Ulysses Owens Jr. And I guess you could tell from the amount of drumming that he was in charge. He had with him five musicians, so a sextet. The one that I know best is Benny Benack III, the trumpet. And sometimes singer.

0: Farnham, who was diagnosed with oral cancer in 2022, was unable to attend due to ill health. Turning to sport, the Brisbane Lions will appeal a one-match ban handed to Lachie Neale, which would see him miss the AFL Grand Final. Neale was suspended for an off-the-ball strike on Hawthorn's Jack Ginnivan. The incident was graded intentional conduct, medium impact and body contact. Meantime, Hawks James Sicily and Tom Barras have been fined $10,000 and $5,000 respectively for abusing an umpire. And the Newcastle Knights are through to the NRL's preliminary finals after a 12-10 win over the New Zealand Warriors.
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3: One of the key words in Origins of Totalitarianism is loneliness. The social ties between peoples have loosened. And according to Hannah Arendt, loneliness gives the experience of being superfluous. And this experience of superfluity makes people open for totalitarian ideologies. It opens them up for populist leaders and so on.
4: That's Marley Heyer, and this is Alternative Radio. I'm David Barsamian. This edition of AR features Marley Heyer on Hannah Arendt and the origins of totalitarianism. Hannah Arendt is one of the most original and influential political thinkers and scholars of this epoch. Her work and her ideas today are as relevant as ever. She wrote about ideology, racism, totalitarianism, imperialism, terror, propaganda, and anti-Semitism. She's best known for concepts such as the human condition, the banality of evil, and the origins of totalitarianism. She identifies loneliness and isolation as key factors in enabling totalitarianism and for people succumbing to the rantings and ravings of demagogues. Hannah Arendt warns, in totalitarian regimes, quote, people are deprived not only of their capacity to act, but also their capacity to think and to judge. And with such people, you can do what you please. Unquote. Her magisterial work, The Origins of Totalitarianism, continues to be studied and read today. To talk about Hannah Arendt's life and work is Marley Heyer. Marley Heyer is Professor Emeritus of Public Philosophy at Erasmus University in Rotterdam, the Netherlands. She spoke at Erasmus University in Rotterdam. And now, Marley Heyer.
3: We're living in turbulent times. What long was thought to be something of the past, that is, war in Europe, is now an everyday reality for Ukrainians and threatens to become a reality for all of us. Both the advance of far-right parties in Europe, like, for example, Germany, the Netherlands, France, Hungary, Italy, and so on, as well as the terror of the Putin regime, are a menace to the democratic world that our parents and grandparents built up after the Second World War and further built up after the Cold War. And to make it more complicated, we feel threatened in our human existence by climate change, by artificial intelligence, and by the many wars that are carrying on today in the Middle East, in Syria, in Africa, and so on. What can we learn from Hannah Arendt in this situation? And to start with one of her first lessons, I will give you a quote that is at the end of her Origins of Totalitarianism, a book of 1951. And there she says, "There remains the fact that the crisis of our time and its central experience have brought forth an entirely new form of government, which, as a potentially and ever-present danger, is only too likely to stay with us from now on." And this is about totalitarianism. Thus, for her, it is a fact that happened in European history, that totalitarianism emerged in our political and societal system. And the fact that this has happened, that totalitarianism exists as a political model, implies that it will stay, remain with us forever. And that's a very threatening message. It implies that we have to be aware always of the danger of totalitarianism. And nowadays, I would say that this danger is, to a certain extent, becoming something that really threatens our worldwide model of democracy. So, what can we learn from Hannah Arendt? This woman that was born in 1906 in one of the suburbs of Hanover and died in New York in 1975. She grew up in Königsberg, which is the far east of, was the far east of Germany, is now Russia, and that's the city of Immanuel Kant, the German philosopher. And she was only 16 when she already read the three critiques of Immanuel Kant. So she was a very, very curious person who wanted to know and learn everything. She studied philosophy and theology in Marburg, the other side of Germany, did a PhD in Heidelberg with Karl Jaspers, and finished her dissertation in 1929, so she was only 23 when she finished her dissertation. In 1933, she was captured by the Gestapo in Germany and was kept in prison for 8 days. And after that, she fled to Paris, where she worked for a Jewish organization. And what she did there is that she researched anti-Semitism in the business and also in social organizations. And that already is her first step for what became later the first part of her Origins of Totalitarianism, which is called anti-Semitism. When the Germans invaded France, the government decided to intern all the Jewish refugees. So Hannah Arendt ended up in the south of France in a camp, and there she fled and arrived in Lisbon, and from there she took the boat together with her husband to New York. After arrival, she was a stateless citizen, and statelessness is something that she has written about a lot, because you can have human rights, but if there's no state or no political community that guarantees that rights, you have no ground to stand on or to appeal to a court or whatever for your rights. So being stateless implies that you have no rights. And for her, a person has to have the right to have rights. In New York, she started to write The Origins of Totalitarianism. Or you could say that she already started this in Germany, but when in New York, she worked as a journalist and she compiled all the essays that she had already written and expanded it with a lot of other thoughts on totalitarianism. After the publication of this book, The Origins of Totalitarianism, in 1951, she became a well-known person in America. Her talents and expertise was immediately recognized. In 1951, she also became a citizen of the US. So her statelessness ended at that time. So what can we learn from this philosopher? Or to be honest, she wanted to be called a political thinker rather than a philosopher, because for her, philosophy is what she learned in Germany. And after writing The Origins of Totalitarianism, she thought, what I want to do is that I understand what is happening politically with our societal system, with our political system. So what I want to do is kind of summarize the elements of totalitarianism that she describes in her book, and then I focus on the antidotes against totalitarianism. And I call them political antidotes, but also antidotes in a philosophical sense, like the concepts that she develops as an antidote to totalitarianism. And then I further elaborate on certain concepts that also are kind of antidotes against this totalitarianism, to end my lecture with the promise that Hannah Arendt leaves behind for us. So it's not only pessimistic, but also optimistic. What Hannah Arendt wants with her book, The Origins of Totalitarianism, and I would say what she wants with her entire work, is to understand. In German, verstehen, to stand on, for example, the location where someone else stands, to really stand everywhere and understand every position. But it's also a kind of wondering. What happens if she looks back from New York, looks back at what happened in Germany? What happens from the end of the 19th century until 1945? Which events, which stories, which ideologies, which institutions brought forth the catastrophe that struck the Jewish population, but also other populations? What happens? How to understand it? And it might be easy to kind of indicate causes and say, well, that's the cause and it's very easy, you can understand, it started here and there it ends. But that's not what Hannah Arendt wants. She wants to know what the hidden layers of history are. What are the multitude of factors that contributed to this emergence of totalitarianism? And she uses a specific word to explain that, and that's this crystallizing process. It implies that there's many elements, so there's all these stories, institutions, ideologies, and so on, that they kind of are getting interwoven and then crystallize into totalitarianism. And that makes it clear that there's not one cause, but there are many, many issues, many, many elements, which in a different context get a different meaning and then crystallize into totalitarianism. So it might be that the context saves us from anti-democratic tendencies. But if the context changes, for example, because in other countries, like for example, if the Alternative for Germany, for Alternative for Deutschland in Germany also become the first party in Germany, and if that's the same in Italy, in the UK, and in France, Le Rassemblement National, then the context in Europe is changing. And then ideology, stories, point of views can get a different meaning. And that's what Hannah Arendt shows that happened in the 1930s and 40s. the main elements that she uses as parts of the book is anti-Semitism, imperialism, and totalitarianism. The first part starts in the 19th century, and it is a kind of history of anti-Semitism. And the main question that Hannah Arendt raises here is, how is it possible that all these beautiful promises that the French Revolution brought, equality, freedom, fraternity, how come it didn't bring something good? How could it be that it brought a catastrophe and that it brought the concentration camps of the Nazis and the work camps of the Soviets, and that it even brought an attempt to totally eradicate one group of people? Taking this question as the lead, she describes this history and shows that the Jews, due to the rights that they got as citizens of a nation state, they were nationalized, they got a national identity. They also wanted to assimilate, and they became secularized. And they thought that they would become ever more equal with all other German or European citizens. But in reality, the adverse happened. And the anti-Semitism grew with the secularization and assimilation of the Jews. According to Arendt, the anti-Semitism that grew in the 19th century was a modern political anti-Semitism, which she discerns from a religious anti-Semitism. So it's a specific ideology, and an ideology is always an all-encompassing story that pretends to be the key of history and that also pretends to have the solution of all societal problems. And it's always a story which has one idea, and that idea continues until the end. This ideology, in this case, that the Jews were the enemies, that they wanted to have world power, that we had to be afraid of them, one of the ways to prepare for totalitarianism. And Hannah Arendt is not very lenient to the Jews themselves. She accuses them of naivety. And you will understand that after the publication of The Origins of Totalitarianism, where she at the end also describes how totalitarian experiments in the concentration camps had an impact on how Jews themselves behaved in the concentration camps, made groups of Jews quite angry, which was enforced later by the publication of her report of the trial of Eichmann. But I'll talk about that later. It's 600 pages, so it's almost impossible to summarize this book. But this is more or less the first part. And then another preparing ground next to anti-Semitism is imperialism. And that's especially the 19th century imperialism, which implies that European countries colonized many countries in Africa. And I think in the 1880s, about 80% of the 80% of the world's surface was in possession of European countries. So the Europeans were really dominating the world. And they divided Africa among European countries, where we still see the problems from today. And what was strange is that in the 19th century, most European countries became full-blown nation states. And a nation state, what is special about a nation state, is that state, nation, and territory are coinciding. So they are more or less the same. So that would mean that if you go beyond the borders of the nation state and you colonize other people, other populations, that they have to become citizens of this nation. But most mother countries didn't want to do that. So there came political problems overseas, because also the inhabitants of the colonized countries thought that they would be equal citizens, equal to the citizens of the motherland, which gave a lot of political struggle in the 20th century. Something that she mentions especially is that this imperialism in the first place gave a lot of wealth. There was even talk before the First World War of a golden age. There was so much richness coming from imperialism. You could compare it to the globalization that we experienced since the 1990s until 2008. That also was a kind of golden age. But making historical parallels is very dangerous, because you can make conclusions which are not correct. So I say it with a certain prudence, a certain hesitation. But if you look back today to what happened after the Second World War and happened after the Cold War, and how our economic system has changed, how our political landscape has changed, there will be certain similarities to the history that Hannah Arendt described, as well as, of course, many differences. And it's the reason why I say it is to make you aware that there are always a lot of elements that together can crystallize in something that we maybe do not want. Because of this political problem that citizens overseas were not accepted as normal citizens of the nation state, you see that an ideology of racism is invented. The Western countries, the Western citizens, think themselves superior to the colonized populations. One of the things that Hannah Arendt says is that the racism that is developed in the colonies is subsequently transported to Europe itself. And there you see that the citizens in nation states think Europe itself. And there you see that the citizens in nation states think

the rights of minorities, although there were a lot of refugees after this collapse of the empires and a lot of displaced persons, it becomes clear that the position of refugees, and especially of Jewish refugees, was defenseless. Their rights were not guaranteed, even though after the First World War there were certain minority treaties, but the nation states couldn't defend these rights. And for Hannah Arendt, this makes her conclude that the nation states declined. So the last part is about totalitarianism itself. Arendt shows you had this preparing ground, the preparing ground of the anti-Semitism, the preparing ground of imperialism, and then after World War I, there is a wave of anti-Semitic totalitarian movements. That's, I would say, is not something that we see today. We see the rise of anti-Islamic parties, but after the pandemic, the Islam is no longer a key issue for these right-wing political parties. It's more refugees than Islam nowadays. But there is a wave of anti-democratic parties. And I wouldn't say that we know this as movement. It's movements. It's more parties nowadays than movements. The goal of these movements is to bring into movement the masses. So the masses have to move, and these masses are often the socially and economically superfluous individuals. One of the key words in this part of the origins of totalitarianism is loneliness. Due to inflation, unemployment, well, you could say today, flexible jobs, flexible living, everything has become flexible, the social ties between peoples have loosened. And according to Hannah Arendt, loneliness, but also worldliness, so people are not rooted anymore in a specific local world, gives the experience of being superfluous. And this experience of superfluity makes people open for totalitarian ideologies. It opens them up for populist leaders and so on. So these masses of atomized individuals have to be brought into movement and in the end to reach totalitarian domination. What she sees as part of these totalitarian movements, parties and leaders is a mixture of lies, half-truth and sincerity. And one of these lies, I already said it to you, is that the Jews were the enemies and that they wanted world power, which legitimized the terror against the Jews, but it also legitimized the Nazis and the Soviets' own striving for world power. Well, she gives an enormous description of how totalitarian leaders work, what it implies for the people loyal to them, and so on. But in the end, the terror that is raised by the totalitarian regime affects everyone, and especially everyone who resists. At the end, even the most loyal supporters are in danger and are not safe anymore. And then the last phase is the dismantlement of the national state. So the state apparatus is dismantled. The democracy is already dismantled. There is a secret police who organizes everything. And then you see the rise of work camps, of concentration camps, and a complete totalitarian terror and domination. You might wonder, what then is totalitarianism?

0: trouble is that Hannah Arendt does not give a definition of totalitarianism. That has to do with her method, her philosophical method. She's part of the German phenomenology. And the phenomenology is not about determining the facts, no, it's about the way in which the world appears to us and how this appearance is experienced and how we give meaning to these experiences. So appearance is a key word in phenomenology. The world appears to us, we experience that in a way, and this experience we give meaning to. That implies that her work is not a search for historical or causal links that explain why totalitarianism emerged, but it's a gathering of stories, of analysis, of incidents, of, well, everything that she can find. And subsequently, she discovers patterns in all this. And after that, I would say that Hannah Arendt is developing concepts, and not, she's not making a like Immanuel Kant, a really systematic theory. So in her book, she doesn't define totalitarianism. What she does do is show these main elements that crystallize into totalitarianism. And keywords are this totalitarian movement, so masses that of atomized individuals that submit to a totalitarian leader or a totalitarian regime, very often silent or silent masses. You could, for example, say in Russia that the masses there are silenced. It's impossible to resist the Putin regime, but I'm not sure whether it's allowed to call it a totalitarian movement, because I would say that many citizens do not agree but are not able to disagree. A totalitarian ideology and a totalitarian government. And what is happening in totalitarianism is that the masses are mobilized in the name of an ideology. And it's aimed at total domination combined with a culture of hatred. And this culture of hatred was the hatred against the Jews. So in the Nazi regime and the Soviet Russia, the power was in the hands of the silenced masses, which had to be loyal. And there was not one party or one absolute ruler. The difference between totalitarianism and a dictatorship or a tyranny is that there's one party or one ruler, and it's not especially the masses that together are this totalitarian regime.
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0: If you would ask me if the Putin regime is totalitarian, I think it would need a very elaborate study to really know whether it's totalitarian in the sense that Hannah Arendt uses it, and Hannah Arendt's book is one of the key publications in totalitarianism studies. I saw that the Carnegie Institute in the USA called Putin a neo-totalitarian regime, and that already makes clear that history is never exactly happening. An incident in history is never again happening in exactly the same way. If you would be Hannah Arendt today and you wanted to describe our current world, you have to start again. And of course, you can use the elements that Hannah Arendt developed, but each situation has a new context and therefore has a new meaning. So the rest of her oeuvre I would say, is developing antidotes against the totalitarianism. And the first antidote, the antidotes that I want to explain, I call them political antidotes because it's aimed at the political models, the political system. Arendt calls herself a political thinker, but to be honest, she didn't really develop a political theory or a political model that would counteract totalitarianism. She had, in the 1940s, during the Second World War, she was convinced that federalism, European federalism, would be the answer after the war. And that implied that she wanted to do away with the nation state. Because according to her, the nation state has brought so many wars, so many disasters, so she wanted to get rid of it. And she wasn't the only person at that moment. Many others thought in this same vein, but it was after the Second World War. What Europe itself did extra is that we developed supranational organizations, or you could say federations. Of course, the UN, the United Nations, is a federation. The EU is slowly, the EU is becoming more a federation, but until now it's a coalition of nation states. But I would say it protects us against the disasters of the nation state as it was in the beginning of the 20th century. What she, as a political thinker, pleads for also is investments in the public sphere. I'll talk about that later. And to stimulate political participation of citizens of all people, actually. Stronger than these political antidotes, I would say, are her philosophical concepts that she develops, especially in The Human Condition, a book of 1958, in which the key concepts are plurality and natality. In The Human Condition, which is aimed at the active life of human beings, so for her, acting, living together, doing things together, is the core business of human life. And it's interesting that she uses very often the word fact, but it means something like factuality. If you look in the world, how do human beings appear to you? They appear as persons who like to act together, and they do act together. They like to belong to communities, to neighborhoods, to the world, to have a home, and so on. So for her, this is the facts, the appearances that you can describe. In The Human Condition, her focus is on this active life, so not on the contemplative life, but on the active life, which is the condition par excellence of being human. And she makes a distinction between three things, vital issues that human beings do, and that is we labor, that is we reproduce, we work, that is we fabricate all kinds of things, and we act. And action, this activity of action, is speaking and acting together in the public sphere. In this, especially in this last activity, the action, the word plurality or the concept of plurality comes up. And plurality is the fact, again the fact, that man in plural and not man, the man of the universal rights, live on the earth and inhabit the world. So if you look around, it's not one man. We're not similar. We're plural. So it's man in plural that inhabit the world. And that implies that we're all different. We are equal in that sense that we're all different. And this human plurality is the basic condition of both our acting and our speaking together. And this has the factual character of equality and distinction. So we're all equal in that we're all different. That's the plurality that we as humans live with. But plurality for her is not only a fact, it's also something that we have to strive for, that we have to foster. Then I come to the second concept, the condition of natality. Natality is the reversed concept of mortality. Most philosophers are interested in mortality, and especially one of her key master philosophers, Heidegger, for him, the awareness that we are mortal beings, that there will be a time that we as persons are no longer present here, that we do not even exist anymore, is the most essential feature of our being human. Hannah Arendt changes this, and she proposes natality as one of the most vital conditions of being human. And that implies that as a human being, we are born as a unique person. No one before us, no one today, and no one in the future will be exactly similar to what we are. All of us, we are unique persons. And that means that all of us will set in motion new processes because we are unique. And we do not do that only with our first birth, but also when we're born a second and a third and a fourth and so on time. And this second birth or 100 births is happening every time that we enter the public sphere. If we enter the public sphere and someone asks you, who are you? You feel inclined to respond. And it would be kind of strange if you wouldn't respond. And in responding, you explain who you are. Or you say, well, I'm standing on this side, or I'm standing, and this is my point of view. At the moment that you're revealing yourself to another, that you're appearing to someone else, you are born again and again and again, because you set in motion new process each time that you respond to this question. And it's not only responding in a verbal sense, but also in acting, taking an initiative, make new beginnings. For Arendt, making new beginnings is a very, very specific human condition, something that we as humans are able to do. And what's interesting is that this idea didn't come because of her study on totalitarianism. No, this comes from long, long ago. It's coming from long ago, from her dissertation, which she finished in 1929. And her dissertation was still written in German. All the other books are written in English. And it was about Augustine, the bishop, a very Christian father, a church father. Because at that moment in time, the work of Augustine was very popular in German philosophy, and she was part of that, and wrote a dissertation on his love concept. One of the senses that pops up in this dissertation is initium ergo ut esset creatu est homo, antequem nemo fuit. That a beginning be made, man was created before whom there was nobody. Men are beginners. Without man, there is no beginning. So, in order to have a beginning, at the beginning of the, what is it, the world maybe already existed, but there was no beginning, there was no time. Man was created to have a beginning. And before that, there was nobody. So this sentence of Augustine is taken by Hannah Arendt as the most important capacity of human beings. We are beginners. We are always able to take an initiative, to do something new. Even though history has brought a lot of catastrophes, we are able to make a new beginning. And that's, of course, a very optimistic thought. And this is linked to this idea of natality. Because of our condition of natality, we are beginners. Because we're unique persons who are able to start something new. In the work after the human condition, but also still in the human condition, there are some other concepts and ideas of which I would say that they are antidotes against totalitarianism. And the first is the public space. I'll explain more about that. The second is thinking. And the third is the sensus communis. So this public space, she develops this her view on the public space, also in the human condition, is what exists in between persons. And she makes a difference between the material, in between the interesse. For example, we are gathered here, and there are a lot of materials, things like chairs, a cathedral, and so on, that makes it possible to meet, to speak together, and to act together. But there's also a non-material interesse, what happens between human beings. Both are part of the public sphere. And this public sphere is for her the space outside of our private house where we meet each other, where we talk to each other, and where we can respond to this question, who are you? And ultimately can act together and create in that sense a plurality. This idea of the public space where people meet, speak and act together is linked to her concept of freedom. And freedom for her is the reason of being for politics, the raison d'être of politics, and that can only be achieved by acting together. So you need a public space to have freedom. And during the pandemic, this sentence or this idea of public space that I was quite critical about what European governments did, because they closed the public sphere. And closing the public sphere is an immense thing in relation to our freedom. Because the freedom to meet strangers, to meet unknown persons, to meet people who have a different view on the world, a different standpoint, is the raison d'être of politics. And even today, I would say we are living in a society ever more atomized and with a lack of public spaces. Most cafes are closing nowadays. There are less and less meeting possibilities. A Rotterdam journalist wrote not long ago that there was a kind of war against social contact, direct contact between persons. And I think he's right. The decline of the public sphere and the decline of the sphere where you can meet and talk and act together has an enormous political impact. Then the second issue, thinking, Hannah Arendt shows that one of the dangers that can bring totalitarianism is the danger that people, and especially masses, do not think anymore. And she develops her concept of thoughtlessness, that you do not think and just, yeah, do whatever you want, is developed in her report on the trial of the Nazi Eichmann. And in her book on him, she described, which was very much against what most people thought, that Eichmann was not a monster, but he was terribly normal, terribly and terrifying normal, something that many others in that position could have done. And what she refutes him is that he is unable to think, and especially to think from the standpoint of somebody else. And there again, you see this idea of the public sphere where you meet and speak and learn the standpoints of other persons. She comes back to this idea of thoughtlessness in her last book, The Life of the Mind, and the first part is about thinking. What she wonders there is that could the activity of thinking as such be among the conditions that make man abstain from evil doing, or even actually condition them against evil doing? So thinking, which implies that you also think what experiences or appearances imply and mean for someone else, could be a remedy against totalitarianism. To explain that a little bit more, in the last part of The Life of the Mind, she connects this to the idea that we have a kind of sixth sense, which is the common sense. We can share our experiences. We can share our perceptions. For example, if you have eaten something delicious, you can say, oh, it's delicious. Yeah, said the other person, said, it's delicious. And then you have a common sense about your meal. And she translates this to politics, where you can also share your opinions or views. And by sharing them, you discover what you share with another person or where you disagree. Here, she introduces the idea that thinking enables you to make an image of the perspective of others. You take their standpoint into account. And by doing that, you try to judge about what the other does beyond your own particular and often unreliable perception. And in that sense, you try to think with others. And that's what she refuted Eichmann. He was not able to think for others or to think with others. Even though he tried to be a very obedient and disciplined worker, he didn't have any notion what his actions implied for the Jewish victims of his dealings. This way of thinking, Hannah Arendt calls an extended mentality. And that's a concept that she borrows from Immanuel Kant. So what you see is that after the origins of totalitarianism, she doesn't develop a complete theory or a political system that would protect us forever against totalitarianism. What she does do is that she develops certain concepts, and if you sum them up, you see that there is a kind of theory behind it, which implies that we have to protect our public sphere. We have to protect our participating as citizens in the democracy, in the politics, we have to try to discipline ourselves to think with others, to take their point of view, to really stand at the standpoint that they have. And we have to be aware that as human beings, we're always able to respond and always able to take an initiative and therefore to change the course of history. The promise that Hannah Arendt writes down at the end of The Origin is that every end in history necessarily contains a new beginning. This beginning is the promise, the only message which the end can ever produce. So even in Russia, even if everything turns even worse in Russia or even in and similar in Europe, even then there will always be a new beginning. That's part of our history. That doesn't mean that we can be relaxed. We have to be aware of thoughtlessness, aware of loneliness, of a too large individualization, of a lack of social life. We have to be aware of worldlessness. If we are all rooted and hyper-flexible, not binding ourselves to anything in the world, we have this continuing danger of totalitarian regimes. We have to remain beginners. We have to foster plurality and the multiplicity of public spheres. We have to continue to act in concert and keep on making new beginnings. And I would like to end with a concept that Donna Haraway, the American philosopher, biologist, took from Hannah Arendt, and that's responsibility. And I would say, combining these two thinkers, it is a fact, something that we can see as an appearance of our world. It is a fact that human beings are responsible beings, persons who can take an initiative, who can always respond to the political situation and counteract, in this case, very anti-democratic tendencies of our time. Thank you very much.
1: 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She spoke at Erasmus University in Rotterdam, the Netherlands. Marley Heyer is Professor Emeritus of Public Philosophy at Erasmus University in Rotterdam. 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
4: Good morning, I'm Laura Devoy. The federal opposition has accused the government of creating fuel scarcity and causing prices to rise. The cost of oil has increased significantly in line with military conflict in the Middle East. The coalition has criticised Labor's refusal to reinstate cuts to the fuel excise and has promised to halve the excise when Brent crude oil averages more than US$100 a barrel over a fortnight. Finance Minister Katie Gallagher told the ABC that's not something the government is considering.
5: This is not something that we have been considering. Obviously, we've helped when the war started with some changes to the fuel excise, but we've shifted and including in the budget to providing more permanent cost of living arrangements, including through the tax system, to make sure that ongoing cost of living help is there permanently.
4: Treasurer Jim Chalmers will today deliver a positive assessment of the nation's prospects while warning of unprecedented challenges. The latest intergenerational report will be released today. It projects the impact of government policies 40 years into the future. Dr. Chalmers will say living standards will be higher and people will retire with more super. A coronial inquest into the Hillcrest Jumping Castle